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segment on a Friday. TJ here with you. We'll update you on some Major League Baseball on the other side of the break. We'll also talk some NFL. We've had so much to talk about.

0: people, whoever is.
1: From ABC News, Wall Street Weekend. The escalating war with Iran sending all the major indexes lower for the week, also causing downward pressure. From ABC News, Wall Street Weekend. The escalating war with Iran sending all the major indexes lower for the week, also causing downward pressure. The Trump administration's new tariffs.

0: ABC News, I'm Dave Packer. Civil rights attorney Ben Crump led a crowd outside the state capitol in Madison to protest how Corey Ruiz was killed. We're told the 38-year-old wounded an officer with a knife while resisting arrest and was fatally shot three times after being tasered. Ruiz's daughter, Kay Leah Alemar.
1: People, whoever is saying, oh, but he was a criminal. So what? He had a family. He had me.
0: Massive forest fires in parts of Europe have sent thousands fleeing the flames. Towns near Spain's capital, Madrid, shut down. In France's south, the flames raging out of control in Bordeaux. An FDA advisory board voting to recommend two more peptides be added to the drug compounding list. The broader FDA would still have to approve. Peptides getting traction with social media influencers. There's no concrete data that using peptides can lead to better health outcomes. LeBron James officially announcing he's going to the Philadelphia 76ers for the likely end of his career. This is ABC News.

0: KKEAM Honolulu.
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7: Have you ever felt leg pain, restlessness, cramps?

0: officer with a knife while resisting arrest and was fatally shot three times after being tasered. Ruiz's daughter, Kay Leah Alemar.
1: People, whoever is saying, oh, but he was a criminal. So what? He had a family. He had me.
0: Massive forest fires in parts of Europe have sent thousands fleeing the flames. Towns near Spain's capital, Madrid, shut down. In France's south, the flames raging out of control in Bordeaux. An FDA advisory board voting to recommend two more peptides be added to the drug compounding list. The broader FDA would still have to approve. Peptides getting traction with social media influencers. There's no concrete data that using peptides can lead to better health outcomes. LeBron James officially announcing he's going to the Philadelphia 76ers for the likely end of his career. This is
2: ABXX9625.
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9: All right, from the text line, here's Crispy from Washington State. If you don't screen callers, how do you know if they're first-time callers? Crispy in Washington. Well, that's a good question. We have to pick up the phone and say hello. We ask them if they're a first-time caller. We ask them their name. Alex sometimes asks them what they want to talk about. I don't know why he does that. I don't tell him to, but he feels it's been ingrained in him from the first day he walked into a radio station, so he does it. But I don't really care, and sometimes he puts it on the screen. I don't look at it 99% of the time. I don't care, so I usually take them as they come. So that answers that question. From the 779 area code, what does Tony think about Canada's free health care system? Canada does not have a free health care system. They pay for it in one way, shape, or form. But I'll ask him next time he's here. Here's a text message that's heartbreaking. This is from Arkansas, Jonesboro, Arkansas. My son died in Iraq. Today it breaks my heart that the Trump administration refuses to acknowledge all 18 service members who have died in the service of their country. They're now saying only 14 have died, not counting the four since the memorandum of understanding. My heart breaks for their families. This country is not recognizing their service to their country. That's an interesting story. It started to break late in the day today. The death toll of the soldiers who

0: I'm John Batchelor. I welcome my good friend and colleague of many years, decades, Jeff Bliss's Pacific Watch. There are some numbers from the LA Times about homelessness in California that deserve attention. I mention right away, however, Mayor Karen Bass, who has been very keen to address homelessness in her first term, now running for a second term, has a program Inside Safe. That is her signature homeless program, which, according to stats published by the LA Times, has moved more than 6,000 people into hotels, motels, and other types of interim housing since the mayor took office in December of 2022. However, I read on. But by May 31st, 41% of those people had returned to homelessness, according to figures collected separately from this year's homeless count. Under LA's mayor's $300 million homeless program, 40% have returned to the street. Jeff, this is pretty much like bailing out a boat that has a leak in the bottom. You keep bailing and you're not making progress. 40% are back on the streets. I have to believe it's not because they wanted a home. It's because they're chemically dependent and their health is broken and they have camaraderie on the streets. These are human beings. They go where they're gregarious. They want to be with people like them. And isolated in a hotel or a motel with rules and supervision is not how you want to spend your days. However, the mayor is running for re-election. There is a homeless lobby, and I believe that homeless lobby also is in contact with the other candidate who is a member of the city council and who is in charge of homelessness for the city council. Are these politicians challenged, Jeff, about these numbers? Or, you know, it appears you don't have a choice in LA. You either vote for a homeless campaign that doesn't work, or you vote for a homeless campaign that doesn't work. That's your choice. Good day to you, Jeff.
1: Good day, John. First, let me say nobody is surprised that the numbers are showing an upward trend. Like I said before, all you have to do is drive through the city and the county. You know, it's about 88 cities in the county, and you see that change. Even when you go through wealthy parts of LA County, the people are somewhat more transient there. They don't stop, but you do notice the uptick in the number of people who are pushing their carts through or trying to sleep at a bus stop or any of those types of things. This is a problem in LA that is just overwhelming. The city has changed in ways that it's almost hard to describe. And, you know, I grew up in Southern California, in LA County, it seems like every week, several times a week, and I notice it. And you just see these, you know, what was, you know, a group of people here or a person there has now turned into these encampments. Sometimes they're actually set up in lots. Other times they're these, you know, it's a parked caravan of RVs and old broken down campers. They set up these little towns, and these have just grown bigger and bigger. I mean, I think I sent you some information this past week that, you know, it was only about a decade or so ago that Skid Row in the downtown area comprised five blocks. And even back then, people were saying, wow, that's a lot. Now it's over 50 blocks and continues to grow every year by I think five more blocks or so. So this is the problem we're looking at. It's not just encampments. It's a city within a city. It's this dystopian thing that's hard to describe. But when you see it, you are shocked. You think, this is the United States? How could this be?
0: Some numbers, although they're numbing, but some numbers. Homelessness in L.A. rose 3.4% citywide year over year, and 7.9% among people living outdoors or in their vehicles, sources familiar with the numbers said. What is that, living outdoors or in their vehicles? Those are the park vans that will never move. Is that what they're talking about, Jeff?
1: Primarily, yeah. You drive down some of these streets, and you just see, you know, RV after RV after RV, and they're in terrible shape. You know that they were just towed there. They don't drive, they never have, and they're rented out by essentially cartels to the homeless. And so a lot of these vehicles aren't their vehicles, they're just tooting around town in. These are these encampments that are set up, like I said, by organized crime for the most part, and they become places of prostitution, drug manufacturer, drug selling, and they rent these spaces to these people who are homeless. You know, they get their monthly checks, their stipends from the government, and boom, they go to pay for the housing, they go to pay for drugs, they go to pay for food. It's a pretty sad situation.
0: The mayor's race. City Council member Nithya Raman, this is the LA Times reporting, who oversees the council's homelessness committee and is running against Baz, called the citywide results disappointing, but not surprising. This is LA Times, while saying that her own district saw significant decreases. The quote, leadership at City Hall has not shown the willingness to shift toward an approach that actually moves people into permanent housing. And these results make clear that the mayor's approach is not working well enough. Jeff, what is her district? I thought that, is that one of the well-to-do parts of town?
1: She's in a very nice part of town. She has a beautiful home, of course. And, you know, her husband's a TV producer type, so they're doing quite well. And was very upset when people brought homeless there to, you know, as a demonstration. But yeah, she, you know, I mean, every area of LA is impacted. So I'm not going to say they don't have experience homeless people in their area, but it's certainly not like downtown, like what we've been talking about this morning.
0: And what is the response from the city's residents? This is the mayor's race. It's about the future. It would appear that both candidates have a lot of explaining to do about their first term or their terms in office. Raman, who is homelessness specialist on the city council, which is a power base, and the mayor in City Hall. Are they, I have to believe they're not held accountable, despite the LA Times's indication they are.
1: Yeah, they really aren't. It's amazing. And what's been interesting is after we had the primary and they emerged as the two top vote getters, very little has been said about it. Now, Karen Bass has shown up at a couple photo ops. This is something that she's done throughout her first term, where she introduces a new hotel that they've taken over. It's, you know, going to be 10 or 20 or 30 rooms. And she says, hey, we're on our way to fixing homelessness. And as you pointed out, it ends up being 50% or less, you know, occupied. And really, you know, it's always good to make any dent they can, but they're not making a dent, because as they bring these things online, to bring these homes and apartments that are barely occupied, we're seeing the growth of homelessness in the area, because LA makes it very convenient and very profitable for people to be homeless and for people to be in the homelessness business.
0: South Broadway, do I have it right? That's a major thoroughfare in downtown LA. Is that right?
1: Yes. Yeah.
0: South Broadway. There is a story here. It's lengthy, but it comes to this. A man named Mr. Click, talking to the LA Times, has a novelty store on South Broadway. He's had it since 2001. Sitting on his front stoop one day recently, two men approached and said, we'll kill you if you don't give us the gold chain you're wearing. He does, of course. They run away. The report is it took 45 minutes for the police to respond, and Mr. Click says, I live with anxiety attacks ever since. Every time somebody walks into the store, I think I'm going to be robbed. He goes on to say this, what used to be bustling, meaning the early part of this century, and is now vacant. You could see the empty storefronts. Jeff, this isn't just about homelessness. It's about the failure of the city to prosper in the central district where it used to prosper. So it's not just the damaged lives that you're witnessing on the streets. It's damage to your finances and to your ability of the city to grow. That must be compelling to more than just the homelessness industrial complex. That's got to touch everybody who works in LA or LA County.
1: Yeah, it does touch everybody. And, you know, there's a growing feeling among people that LA, the core of LA, is hopeless, that they're giving up on it, that it is past entering the death spiral and is well into it. And you see that, as you point out, the number of businesses that have left, the number of businesses that are not eager to start a new thing there. It's just not a thing. I mean, LA has become kind of a no-go zone for a lot of people. And, you know, you mentioned this man in the story who dealing with crime on his level. I can tell you from my own family's experience, I have a brother-in-law and his wife who had a very good business in the downtown LA area, showroom and a manufacturing facility. And this was a constant battle. They've since sold their business and moved elsewhere, not because of homelessness, but it was a constant battle, not just daily, sometimes hourly. People using the front of their store or other parts of their building for toilets, sleeping in the doorways, all kinds of things. And, you know, people didn't want to come there to do business because it seemed dangerous and threatening. And he found people in their store sometimes during the weekend when it was shut down, or, they'd come early in the morning to open things up at 6 in the morning, say, and there were already homeless people who had broken into the basement storage facility part of the building. So you hear these stories again and again and again, and it's, you know, Mayor Bass can brag that she's opened another 6 rooms to 12 people or something in L.A., but in the meantime, 200 or more people have been scared off that same day.
0: Before we go to the good news, and we have to go to Las Vegas for it, a second water main break, why?
1: Yeah, they're investigating that. It appears to be part of the bigger problem, the aging infrastructure in L.A.'s greater, water district there. But it wasn't very far from the one they had last week that unleashed millions and millions of gallons and destroyed, millions and millions of dollars worth of property in that area. It's still being repaired. These parts of the infrastructure, these water mains and other pipes, some of them are well over 100 years old and were scheduled to be fixed a long time ago, but still are on this list where that was like, maybe we'll see it in 5 or 10 years. This is a growing problem in L.A. I talked to an infrastructure expert about this earlier in the week. He said this is a problem, actually, in a lot of the big cities he deals with. He's with in an industry in the infrastructure environment. And he said this is a problem that's just all over the place. The cities, the counties, the states are running out of money, and now we're starting to see the cascade of failure.
0: Good news next. Jeff Bliss is Pacific Watch. High Roller Bliss is about to give us new information about Las Vegas. I'm John Batten.
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0: I'm John Batchelor. The baseball team, the Athletics, is coming to town. Not yet. It's playing, I believe, in Sacramento this summer. However, there's exciting news about it because already there's a minority investor who's, I believe this is the man who's very well known, Mr. Mark Cuban. Jeff, a very good evening to you again, because I want to do good news about Las Vegas. It has to be exciting to anticipate the Athletics, but I hadn't considered it from a investment point of view. This is very good that Mark Cuban is in, because that'll raise the profile. He was wonderful for a basketball team. He might still own it. I don't remember. But you need energy to promote a team at the ownership level. And I haven't asked about the ownership of the Athletics. Is it a vigorous ownership? Because all those years in Oakland, it looked like it was drifting.
1: John, I would say, you know, the Fishers and others who have ownership in the Oakland A's and now the Sacramento A's, I think it was vigorous in the sense that they had the money and they had a vision, but it wasn't for Oakland. So when money wasn't being spent in Oakland, of course, you'd ask the people up there and they say, no, they don't have the energy. But it looks like they've been saving it all up for this Vegas venture. And having Mark Cuban on is a great sign, because not only does he raise the profile and probably attract more money to it, but he's a very savvy investor himself. And so it's very likely that what he's doing right now speaks so well of the franchise, because he says, here, I recognize a future for this place. And I agree. I think this is a big step for Major League Baseball. It's going to benefit the sport and the league. And it's really going to benefit Vegas. But I think the club, after establishing itself there, will have a run in a few years. I really do.
0: Jeff and I enjoy playing Sim City with Las Vegas. It's great fun. Okay, we're going to add another. There was a failed Ferris wheel. This is news to me. And a 12-acre site. And it's now been purchased from the investor class that owned it. And they're going to build a heart-shaped hotel. Is that what it is?
1: Well, it supposedly features a big glowing heart in the middle of it as part of the structure, the overall structure. There's been some debate as to whether this is, really going to happen or not, just an attempt to get some attention. But there is a large space there that it was supposed to be, as you pointed out, a massive Ferris wheel, kind of like the Eye in London. But Vegas already had a Ferris wheel. They've got their wheel down near the link, and I've been on it. It's beautiful, especially at sunset. But this was never developed. The two pillars still stand there today after years and years. And they've been talking about, what are they going to do with this property? Well, it's all down that end near the baseball field. That whole area is going to be developed. It'll be, even if it doesn't have the heart on the front of the hotel, it could be a pretty marvelous looking resort.
0: So this is close to where the baseball is going to be. That would make it convenient. The hotel would do business for baseball.
1: Relatively speaking, yeah. Well, any hotel down that area, probably any hotel in Vegas, is going to do business. How many will they draw night after night? It's hard to say, but it gives another option. So, it also makes the capacity for conventions and conferences and other big events even greater. And I'm sure people like Formula One are looking and thinking, that means we could bring even more people to Vegas.
0: Jeff, final detail here, just a few moments' attention to what we know to be true about Hollywood, creative destruction. Disney and through Pixar are laying off people. Is that because Pixar is in trouble, or just a natural evolution of Hollywood?
1: I think it's natural evolution of Hollywood. It's probably, creative destruction of capitalism. It's the shareholders demanding more. There's a lot of anger right now. There always is with these things in Hollywood, because Toy Story, Pixar, their Toy Story 5 it looked like it's crossing the $1 billion mark. So people are thinking, great, we worked all these years and now we're out of a job. But that's the way L.A. has been. One of the stories this morning about L.A., and we were talking about what's been happening with homelessness and other issues, is the number of bookings for location shoots in L.A. is down over 13%. And that's very telling. That shows that the film companies are not coming back like they thought they would. And that's another big ding in the Nithya Raman and Karen Bass platform.
0: Jeff Bliss is Pacific Watch. I'm John Batchelor.

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10: ABC News, I'm Dave Packer. A high-level meeting at the White House Friday. Sources say top advisors spoke with President Trump about his options in Iran. It comes after 13 straight days of U.S. attacks on Iran.

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1: It's 3 months after the annual dinner ended abruptly in April when gunshots rang out. 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

0: I'm John Batchelor. I welcome my good colleague, Richard Epstein, at the Civitas Institute, writing for Civitas Outlook, most recently about the controversy over the Smithsonian Museum, having to do with the Trump administration or members of the administration objecting what appears to be a very creative way of presenting American history, sometimes called gloomy. However, Richard, a very good evening to you. I've enjoyed your essay a great deal, and especially when it comes to characters from my youth who I associated with the founding of the country and the early years. Because I was born in Bryn Mawr, Pennsylvania, Philadelphia is the big town I knew as a child, and I spent many happy summers attending the Franklin Institute summer camp, where we'd learn about physics and science, and especially about Benjamin Franklin. And you report in your Smithsonian piece for Civitas Outlook this quote: "One reference to Benjamin Franklin in the entirety of the Many Voices, One Nation exhibit, not as one of our most important founding fathers, but simply as, quote, a Philadelphian, an alleged racist, and someone who allegedly had a, quote, ambivalent view, end quote, of immigrants, and, quote, worried that they introduced an alien element to the colony, end quote." I stop there because I don't recognize any part of that sentence. And this is not just merely creative. It's completely detached from my understanding of Benjamin Franklin. Is this representative of the rest of the exhibit, a work of fiction? Good evening to you.
1: I think the answer to that question, unfortunately, is yes. It's a very strange opposition. The way in which these guys have defended themselves publicly is to announce that they're scientists, they're professionals, they're historians, they have the highest standards of objectivity and reasonableness. And then when it comes to particular charges, they don't mention a single word about any one of them as to why they may be false. You then try to figure out how they get to this particular case, and it's very clear that the leadership is very much on the wow side of American history. What is so frightening about this is not that it's just a couple of lone wolves standing there at the Smithsonian Institute. It seems that every organized institution or association of historians seems to take pretty much the same view. If you go back to some of the electoral surveys, how much money was given in 2012, 2016, and so forth, the Democratic or Republican candidate, the number was always 99-1 in favor of the Democrats. Well, these are the guys who are doing the vote, but these are not just Democrats, because as everybody seems to know well today, the Democratic Party is fractured into two factions. The traditional one, who sort of wants to get along with a moderate social welfare state and a pretty good sense of markets, and then the socialist side, who simply want to upend everything.

0: anything relating to business, commerce, trade, personal dignity, and the like. These guys seem to be in the thrall of the latter group. And you read their defenses, and nobody but nobody says, well, is this an accurate count? And then you read this study, which was done by some professional panel in the White House, and the inversion is apparently, the report is infinitely superior to everything that has been written by the professional here. It's on the other side. It's like a complete time warp. Look, I've done a lot of legal history in my life, not because I wanted to do it, but because when you're studying law and so forth, if you can't understand the history, you can't understand the current doctrine. And you have to do it with an immense amount of care, being aware of all the ambivalences of the time. So let me give you one with respect to Thomas Jefferson, which I think shows you how tricky it is. This man wrote the Declaration of Independence, right? Now, a pretty good piece of prose about all men are created equal and so forth. This man in 1779, when he was back in Virginia, wrote the immigration naturalization statute, which says only free white people may apply to become citizens of the state of Virginia. He did this stuff 2-3 years apart. And so the really hard question is, what does it tell you about his personality and his psychology that he can do these two things? And is there any way in which you can reconcile them? At that point, what you do is you have a serious problem on your hand, and you have to think it through. And, you know, I've been a Roman law professor my entire life and spent time worrying about the principles of natural law. And then after reading these two quotes together, what absolutely floored me is everything I had ever read about natural law had no territorial base to it. It was just a set of universal principles that had to be followed. There was no particular executive mechanism for their enforcement. But it turns out, even in a state of nature, there are all sorts of reasons why people tend to comply more rapidly or more completely with these laws than you might otherwise expect if they were chaotic individuals driven by maniacal fears of one kind or another. And so then when you have to put territories together, it turns out the principle of territory has to be exclusive, whereas the principle of rights have to be universal. And so could Jefferson say this in a consistent way? And the answer is perfectly within his rights to do so. This is treating a nation as though it's like a private condominium association where you get the right to exclude, and that means you have the right to choose who wants to get in, and racial separation then becomes an accepted feature at that time. Indeed, I mean, if you were to ask the question about that entire founding period, was there anybody there who was not a racist in the modern sense of the word? The answer is no. They all had very strong assumptions about the relative superiority by race amongst people, and an extreme nervousness about letting people into their polity who did not seem to square with them in the way in which they conducted themselves. And this is not completely crazy. If you were to ask the major problem about immigration in the United States or in other countries, particularly in Europe, it's basically the question is, how can you, within a political polity, where everybody gets a right to vote and some control over public stuff, and deal with people who essentially have fundamentally different views about the way in which the human race should be organized? You can try to separate it on private property, but you have public streets and public transportation and public functions of one kind or another, and the two just don't match. And so the Jefferson strategy is that, well, we'll keep them separate. You can't do that today. You don't really want to do it today. But the practice of assimilation has always been difficult, and that's one of the problems. What I find so difficult about the guys who are writing this stuff for the Smithsonian is they do not understand any of the difficulties, and they don't try to figure out which people are, you know, really horrible and which people are really different from us but had great achievement. And so there was also another quote there about Alexander Hamilton, right? You know, also a racist of one kind or another. But, you know, he led the anti-slavery league at a time when it really mattered. You know, today it doesn't take a lot of courage to be an abolitionist. But in those days, you took your life into your hands. To give you just a modern example, you and I both remember the two marches on Selma, right? Yeah. One in the mid-60s, and then the celebration that took place 60 years later. Well, they weren't the same march. The first one, these guys were taking their lives into hand and showed an uncommon degree of courage.
1: They were attacked. They were threatened.
0: Yeah, they were by the police. I mean, the Pettus Bridge was the most ghastly type situation. And the second one is a cakewalk, in which everybody agrees on the same.
1: It was also led by the President of the United States.
0: Yeah. I mean, it's just, they don't seem to have any sense of this. I mean, look, I mean, there was one sentence in that report which was so idiotic and stupid that you don't know what to say about it. And this is from the director. And what Ms. Hartwig said was, you know, Emmett Till is still with us today. And you remember this story as well as I do.
1: Of course,
0: you
1: it's a horror from the 1950s.
0: 1955, you were seven, I was a little bit older, and this guy was beaten and brutalized. And now what we're told is, yeah, we just have it in drag. It's a little bit in disguise, but it's the same thing. If you look back to the police forces in 1955, you never saw anybody who was black in any role. If you go to any major southern city today and ask yourself, what's the race of the commissioner of the police? More likely it's going to be black than white. And even if white, the whole constellation around him is a completely different situation. So I don't mind people condemning what went on in the South. I mean, I've written books which have done exactly the same thing. And one of the books that I most admired from that period, which tried to figure this out, was C. Van Woodward's book called The Strange Career of Jim Crow, trying to explain how it is that segregation and Jim Crow survived and how it was going to come down. I don't mind that, but what I do mind is somebody who comes and says, nothing has changed, with no evidence whatsoever. So I look at that report, and everything you see is essentially intellectual disqualification. And so what happens, there are two kinds of reactions to it. One is the committee, the heads of this thing get savage, the woman, Ms. Hartman, she doesn't know what she's talking about, and the Republicans ask hard questions, and she doesn't do it. And how does the Democratic Party defend itself? Well, I says, you look at Mr. Trump, and he's done a lot of bad things. Amen, brother, I would say. But the question is not whether this person is better or worse than Donald Trump. It's a question of whether or not the Smithsonian is telling anything that remotely looks like history in a fair sense. And Lord knows I'm not in favor of saying, this has been just a wonderful time. No difficulties whatsoever in the United States. But I think the story is, with respect to segregation and slavery, the heroism of people who tried to put an end to these terrible regimes was great. They took great personal risk. And to treat them all as a bunch of ignorant racists is to discredit the heroism of many Americans who deserve better treatments on this. I mean, take one example. I'm not a political friend of Eleanor Roosevelt, but this woman did wonders during the war. I mean, she was the one who got Marian Anderson when the Daughters of the American Revolution didn't want her. She was the one who helped get the Tuskegee Airmen fighting this thing. She did 1,000 decent things behind the scene, which helped make this country a better place.
1: She also survived a terrible marriage. Terrible marriage.
0: He was a philanderer of the worst order.
1: Well, and he obliged her to keep quiet, despite the fact that it violated every sense of ethics that she had. And all that work that she did for him and for the presidency was with the same thought all the time, that she wasn't an intimate. And she learned about his death from her daughter in the White House, because the daughter had been called by his mistress, who was with him when he died.
0: In Warm Springs.
1: And Eleanor Roosevelt went on from that day, that's 1945, to be even more heroic, traveling the country back and forth for people who were powerless. And she never bent at all towards her grief about how she'd been treated.
0: I've actually read the first part of her autobiography a couple of months ago. I mean, this woman had a very difficult upbringing, with very strict parents, deaths in the family, going to strange boarding schools, being forced to marry foreign languages and so forth. Look, I mean, when I grew up and did history, it was maybe too much in the other way, but I can still remember reading the biographies of the great people of the United States. Thomas Edison, right? And what did you do? Well, you found out that before he became a brilliant inventor, this guy was as fast with the telegraph machine as anybody who ever lived. And then you could take it out from that. And so my education, to some extent, was about the people who led the technological revolutions to bring this country up. People like Jonas Salk and so forth. None of this is in there. I mean, as far as I can tell, the only thing you see in this is an American company which never comes.
1: Hey, Richard, here's the difficulty. Can they both lose? Isn't that Henry Kissinger's famous line about a war?
0: Yes. I mean, can they both lose? Well, he said that in 1973 when he was basically giving Goldmeier a lesson in reality. Probably his finest moment and one of his most difficult moments.
1: Well, what I mean to say is it's very difficult to take the White House's position because they are, in fact, an abusive collective.
0: I agree with that. This report was not written by the White House. It was commissioned by the White House. I mean, look, with Trump's executive orders, everything depends. He doesn't write any of them, right?
1: Right.
0: And so the question is, whom does he turn to write this, that, or the other order?
1: The Heritage Foundation is my guess.
0: Well, it could be. There was clearly somebody who did it, but that report was not a piece of Trumpian trash. It was a very serious, well-documented report. And it's interesting, if you look for these guys and to see, well, this is why you're wrong on transgender rights and why we're right. They don't do that. What they do is they plead neutrality and expertise and never answer any substantive question. And as far as I can tell, I mean, this I think is becoming true of the history profession. It is hopelessly one-sided inside the academy, and no profession is going to be safe if everybody's singing from the same hymnal on the same page.
1: I'm a stubborn old man. I'm not giving up on Benjamin Franklin as a hero. I won't do it.
0: You shouldn't do it. I mean, it's an amazing life. A real crazy guy, but he was a genius.
1: And personally brave. It took a great risk to defend his city often.
0: Yes, and also trying to work for the United States during the Revolutionary War in the courts of France. I mean, the guy was an amazing human being. So was Hamilton, for God's sake.
1: He lived a long time in the 19th century.
0: He lived, 84 years.
1: We need to turn to the 21st just a moment.
0: Professor
1: Richard Epstein of the Civitas Institute, commenting on the Smithsonian, we're headed to another part of the U.S. government, that is the opportunity to impose tariffs on our trading allies. I'm John Batchelor.
2: $2.8 million to study fighting hamsters, $11 million on cat constipation, $2.4 million to see if monkeys gamble. 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Funding absurd studies through U.S. universities. 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A series brought to you by the Leadership Institute and Radio America.
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0: I'm John Betts with Professor Richard Epstein, and tariffs are back. They were away for a while, thanks to the Supreme Court, but they're back. There are two at hand right now, one by the Trump administration that connects itself to Smoot-Hawley, which is quite fantastic that they'd want to do that in 2026. But the one I'm most keen on right now is Wall Street Journal headline, Trump unveils new tariffs designed to withstand legal scrutiny. New duties ranging from 10 to 12.5% will replace temporary tariff put in place after the Supreme Court derailed Trump's trade agenda in February, goes the subhead. My understanding, Richard, is it comes down to the ability of the administration to put a 10 or 12.5% tariff on a country that is guilty of forced labor. You think to yourself, forced labor, what is this? What's going on here? And then you realize one of the countries that is having this tariff put on it is Australia. Richard, Australia, forced labor? Australia is quite bamboozled here. Where? How? And the EU, the whole EU, forced labor. The leadership of the European Commission are going, forced labor, we have better working conditions than the United States. Have they checked recently? So your understanding of why the administration is doing this, is this spite? Is this lawfare? What is it?
1: It's madness to begin with. I mean, what's happened is Trump, from the beginning, has always thought that tariffs were the savior of the United States. And if you recall, in April, when he started his first war, which was eventually derailed by the Supreme Court, he called it Liberation Day. And the man is literally out of his mind. It is hard to describe the intellectual rigidity and uncommon stupidity that he displays. He assumes whatever he does, everybody else will bend to his will. And they won't. And what happens is the legal authority had to begin. This was crazy. I just start with a simple observation. The term emergency does not cover a deficit trade system that's lasted for 90 years.
0: That was what the Supreme Court knocked down.
1: Right? Yeah, but I mean, you don't need to be a Supreme Court guy to realize the man is just plain nuts. And the same thing with respect to these child labor charges.
0: Forced labor charges.
1: He's just crazy. I mean, he hasn't proven it. If you do this, you have to make, I mean, very serious charges. You have to make particularized line. He says everybody in all these countries is guilty of that. They're guilty of it in the same degree. I'm going to impose the tariffs on them to stop this. The only thing I can think is that if you're not going to impeach the man, which is not on the horizon yet, but we'll get there soon if he keeps this up, is you just have to immediately say you're going to enjoin this activity because there's nothing in the Trade Disputes Act of 1974 or whatever, which has anything to do with this particular problem. In fact, the difficulty you have is getting your head around what it is that this man actually thinks he has a right to do or why he thinks it's going to do any good and so forth. Look, he is trying to fight a war in the Middle East. He is trying to rally the forces in the Far East. He's got some real enemies. You know, they've got the various folks in the Ayatollahs, they've got Putin, they have the Chinese and so forth. And so he's casting at windmills. He makes Don Quixote look smart in terms of the way in which he behaves himself. And what's happened is everything he cares about, for which he needs support from his ally, he has now driven them away and forced them to denounce his insanity and to basically take countermeasures against him. What Donald Trump thinks the world of tariffs is about, the United States is a different power. We dominate the world. We will impose tariffs, and everybody else will bend and buckle at the knees so as to comply with him. Well, they've had it. They don't want him. And so the way in which the world is reorganizing is I think that most people now recognize that they'll let Trump fight the Iran war. They're not against him, but they're
0: 30 seconds, Richard.
1: But what happens in every other funk, they're trying to organize arrangements amongst themselves which will allow them to withstand the menace from Russia, Iran, and China without the active support of the United States. This man has turned himself into an isolationist and a mindless one at that.
0: Professor Richard Epstein, writing at Civitas Outlook for Civitas Institute on the Smithsonian creativity and commenting on the latest version of tariffs from the Trump administration. Forced labor in Australia? Question mark. I'm John Batchelor.
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7: From ABC News, I'm Dave Packer. Massive forest fires in parts of Europe have sent thousands fleeing the flames. Towns near Spain's capital, Madrid, shut down. And in France's south, the flames raging out of control in Bordeaux. ABC's Marcus Moore.
8: Huge plumes of smoke darkening the sky over southwest France's beaches, popular with American tourists. Whipping winds and a historic heat wave in part fueling the flames. Across the border in central Spain, authorities racing to evacuate a care home as flames burn nearby, assisting the most vulnerable, people using walkers and wheelchairs.
7: With Iranian attacks on more shipping routes, the escalating war is sending oil and gas prices higher. Josh Feldman is on a family road trip from South Florida to Cooperstown, New York.
9: We started at like 350 in South Florida, 360. So it's just been going up every state we hit. The lowest we've seen was like 410, 415.
7: An FDA advisory board voting to recommend two more peptides to be added to the drug compounding list. ABC News medical contributor Dr. Alok Patel.
10: That does not mean FDA approved. That's an important distinguish for the public. What this means is that the raw ingredients can be legally made by compounding pharmacies, and then a physician may be able to prescribe from the compounding pharmacy.
7: Peptides are getting traction with social media influencers, but there's no concrete data that using peptides can lead to better health outcomes. In Canada, officials gathered on Friday to dedicate the new Gordie Howe International Bridge, which will connect Windsor, Ontario with Detroit. Canada canceled the planned joint ceremony after President Trump announced new 50% tariff on Canadian goods entering the U.S. President Trump addressing the journalists who cover him at the White House Correspondents' Dinner on Friday night.
11: But I am delighted to be here at the White House Correspondents' Dinner. Amazing people. A lot of people that I like. Some I don't like at all.
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7: Sources tell ABC News Sean Combs was involved in a prison fight.
14: The other inmate involved in the altercation made a remark to Combs, which instigated the fight, according to the source. It's unclear how long Combs will be in solitary confinement. The music mogul in October began his stay at New Jersey's FCI Fort Dix, where he's serving out his sentence for interstate prostitution. Combs is expected to be released in 2028. Peter Haralambos, ABC News, New York.
7: An egg recall is now tied to a salmonella outbreak.
15: There may literally be a bad egg in your house. The FDA out with another food warning Friday, this time regarding certain types of eggs. The agency says at least 98 people across 17 states have been infected with salmonella. Midwest Poultry Services issued a voluntary recall of white shell eggs and brown cage-free shell eggs with sell-by and best-by dates between July 20th and August 17th. The recalled staples sold in several states, including Texas, Louisiana, Mississippi, and New Mexico. The FDA is investigating. I'm Stephanie Officer, ABC News.
7: Chiefs quarterback Patrick Mahomes has been cleared to start training camp after knee surgery last year. Mahomes says he met all the benchmarks. Archaeologists have unveiled a partially reconstructed frescoed ceiling vault from a banquet hall featuring detailed images of Greek mythology and Pompeii, which was buried in 79 AD by the eruption of Mount Vesuvius. As the fragments of frescoes are found and restored, they can be added to the scene. Dave Packer, ABC News.
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15: From ABC News, Wall Street Now. Markets ended the day mixed, with investors digesting the conflict in the Middle East, easing oil prices, falling tech stocks, and the latest round of tariffs from President Trump. The Dow rose 235 points, while the Nasdaq lost to 161, and the S&P was nearly even. Micron Technology stock fell 8% on competition concerns, and Nvidia fell 1%. Brent crude, which rose sharply all week, fell 4% to close at $96 a barrel. American Express fell nearly 5% despite reporting a jump in its profit during its most recent quarter. President Trump says the U.S. will open a formal investigation into the European Union's trade practices, accusing it of unfairly issuing fines on big tech companies like Google and Apple. It comes a day after the EU hit Google with a $1 billion fine for breaking digital antitrust regulations. Ford is recalling 500,000 Broncos because a short circuit in the engine can spark a fire. The recall impacts 2021 to 2026 Broncos and Bronco Raptors. I'm Stephanie Officer, ABC News.
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0: I'm John Batchelor. To Lancaster County, the best county in the Keystone State, Jim McTague, former Washington editor of Barron's Magazine, now a novelist in Lancaster. And here we are, midsummer, and everything looks sunny and calm, not too hot, and Lancaster is doing business. But, Jim, a very good evening to you. We begin with the news that surprises me. Costco, your Costco, always sells cut-rate gasoline to invite people in to shop. Not today. What's the price of a gallon of gasoline at Costco? Good day to you.
1: Good day, John. For regular, I paid $4.09 to fill up my tank. I'm going on a road trip. I spent close to $50, which is the most money I've spent on a tank of gas in my entire lifetime. Now, $4.09 sounds atrocious, but the rest of the county is charging $4.29 to $4.39. So, it's expensive. It's mind-numbing, and I hope I can stretch my tank to Ohio, where I think gas is under $4.
0: Jim McTague is a Philadelphian originally. He not only has the first quarter he earned, he has the last quarter he earned. He's very careful with quarters. So that's why the comment at 409. But that is high, Jim. I don't remember it touching that in the first go-round of the war. So what we're looking at here is everybody gulping a little bit. What does that do to business in Lancaster? Are the tourists there? Are the hotels full?
1: The hotels aren't full, but demand is strong because I see parking lots. They have plenty of cars. But if you check out the pricing is always elevated on the weekend, which is reflective of demand, supply and demand. So you can find a room, but you're going to pay up for it. You're going to pay for what in Lancaster is an expensive room. Maybe, you know, you could get it during the midweek for $125 a night, and now it's $225 a night.
0: Does that translate into shopping? Do you see shopping either in the mall, downtown, or at Costco? Did people fill their baskets?
1: No. If you're looking at, now you have to understand, Lancaster is like a little country. We have every industry known to man here, but almost 100% of the people who work in our industries live in Lancaster County. It's amazing. And now what I see, I talk to the employees at Costco, which is one of my good gauges. They said business has been slow. It's always busy, but it's noticeably less busy than it was a week ago. There could be numerous explanations for that. You know, I think it's too early to blame pump prices and the effect on disposable income. A lot of people in Lancaster go on vacation this month. They go to Ocean City, New Jersey, or the Jersey Shore points. And in fact, while I was at Costco, a young mother with four children in front of me was preparing the children to go on a trip to Ocean City.
0: Let's look at some other prices. The diners, were they full? Or are they charging? Or are they cutting prices?
1: They're pretty full. Now, I went to Night and Day, which is a Greek diner, and it's across the street from a gigantic retirement community. And they're always filled with old people, including me. And I talked to the owner, and he said he's talked to other businesses that have seen slowdowns, but he feels fortunate. You know, because of his demographic, it doesn't seem to affect him. So different businesses in the county are experiencing slowdowns. But the, you know, the retired people still have deep pockets, and they have their favorite diners, and they're always full.
0: You had a conversation with a realtor. What did you learn about the county?
1: Yeah, this is surprising. The whole county, Lancaster County, is pretty big. There are only 200 homes available for sale right now. And so that's a really short supply. So even though interest rates are up and mortgage rates are higher and the pace of selling has slowed, they're still selling. And they're still building here. Within 6 miles of my house, there are two communities being built with approximately 30 new houses in each community, and they'll sell for close to $1 million per house. And I asked this young realtor, where is the money coming from? He said, there are two sources. There are a lot of business owners in Lancaster County, and either they're buying new homes or they're buying homes for their children. And he said the other phenomenon that he still sees during COVID, a lot of New Yorkers came temporarily to this area, and they had an eye-opening experience when they saw the size of the houses they could get and the quality of the housing for a fraction of the cost in New York. He says New Yorkers are still moving into the area and bidding up prices.
0: That's the same here in Connecticut. Now, there is an outbreak of COVID-19 in California. It's making the news. Have you heard anything like that in the East Coast or Lancaster or York around you?
1: I have not. I haven't heard of any outbreaks here, other than there had been some measles among the Amish.
0: No, this is COVID. This is quite clearly COVID. All right. We're ready for the road trip. You've filled up gasoline. You've parted with your pennies to get the last topping. And you're driving to Indiana. You're driving
1: to... I'm going to Indiana, but I'm staying in Owensboro, Kentucky, across the Ohio River from southern Indiana. I'm going to a grandson's graduation party, and the only hotel in his town was put out of commission by a broken water main. And so I have to go 15 miles away to Owensboro, which is a beautiful town on the Ohio River. It's the bluegrass capital of Kentucky. It's the seventh largest city in Kentucky. So it's a lovely waterfront and a pleasant place to stay.
0: On the Ohio River?
1: Yes, the muddy Ohio.
0: And the graduation is in Tell City?
1: It's west of Tell City, and I'm embarrassed to say I forget the name of the town.
0: I stumble at Tell City. Believe it or not, I asked, what's it named for? Well, what is it named for, Jim?
1: William Tell. The town was founded by Swiss Germans. It was originally called Helvetica. They changed the name to Tell City to attract riverboat tourists. And they weren't too successful, but the name stuck.
0: And this is not made up. I said to Jim, do they all have apples on their heads? No, but there is an apple in town. Where is it, Jim?
1: Well, every New Year's Eve, you know how they have a lighted ball drop in New York? They have a lighted apple drop down their flagpole with an arrow through it to celebrate William Tell.
0: All right. Tell City, Owensboro, Kentucky. Back to Lancaster. Your sense of things. Are people anxious about the war? Do they express anxiety through their shopping or business during the week? You've been driving around all week. We have about 30 seconds.
1: No anxiety. They seem numb. They seem to think that all these swings are temporary. You know, Washington is hard. It's like following the bouncing ball. So they're pretty much immune to what's going on.
0: And they're going on vacation. Ocean City,
1: yes.
0: Here we come. Jim McTague, former Washington editor of Barron's Magazine, now a novelist in Lancaster County, reporting in that $4.09 for Costco's cut-rate gasoline. Where will it be next week? I'm John Batchelor.
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0: I'm John Batchelor, to Italy, to my good friend Lorenzo Fiore, checking on the climate. There are very big wildfires in South France. Are there wildfires in Italy? Good day to you, Lorenzo.
1: Good day, John. Good day to all the listeners. Well, right now I'm in Switzerland, not in Italy. Well, very close to the border with Italy, but on the Swiss side, trying to find fresh air and survive from the hot weather that we have. Yes, we have a lot of fire in Italy, particularly in the south of Italy and in the islands, Sicily and Sardinia. In Sicily, there is a very critical situation, which is nearby Agrigento, where there is the famous Roman temples, the famous Temple Valley, that maybe we can speak about later on, but also in Reggio Calabria, in the Calabria region and in Sardinia. Well, this is a typical phenomena of the summer season, but let me tell you that right now the situation is more favorable for the growth of fire, simply because we have a very dry weather, hot temperature, dry soil. Fortunately, we don't have wind. Otherwise, it could be a very disaster, because when there is the wind, the fire goes everywhere and becomes very difficult to extinguish with a special Canadair plane.
0: It was extremely hot from London all the way to Milan. Has it cooled off any?
1: Yes, now we are, at least in the north of Italy, we are better. South of Italy, particularly Sicily and Sardinia, are still under the effect of this hot weather. The problem is that we are expecting, according to the latest weather report, to have the fourth wave of hot weather in August, very likely at the beginning of August. And of course, I don't know if this is a journalist terrorism or not, but they are saying that this will be even worse than those before, and very likely even longer. So we are pretty worried, because they are saying that temperature will reach very quickly 40 degrees, but not only in the south, even in the north. So we'll see what will happen in 4 or 5 days. For the time being, tomorrow, the north of Italy should have some rain, but after that, rain will disappear.
0: Here on the East Coast, gasoline is going for $4 to $5, diesel for $5 to $6. What are you paying for diesel? I know Europe likes to drive diesel.
1: Well, right now is one of the most critical arguments that the opposition is opposing to the attention of the government. Why you don't reduce the amount of taxes? Because right now, which is the season of holidays, so many Italians take the car and take the motorway to go to the holiday resorts. The cost of diesel per gallon on the motorway today is $9.5. The cost of fuel is $8.6. So, I mean, we are talking about very high price, and the government is thinking to cut some of the taxes, because right now they are earning more VAT taxes, so they want to have a sort of balance. Don't forget that in Italy, but all in Europe, practically the direct cost of fuel is half the price. The rest is taxes.
0: Right. We're going for a holiday where the tourists do not attend, and that's why we're doing this, because Italy is warned against over-tourism. Too many people in Florence at the same time. We're going to Ascoli Piceno, the city of 100 towers. Lorenzo, I've looked at some of the video. This is gorgeous. It's got a beautiful square. And it's on a mountainside? Is that how it seems to be, very high above a valley?
1: John, is a beautiful town. It's in the inner land on the east side of Italy, same latitude as Assisi, which is the village of San Francesco, 2 hours and 30 minutes far from Rome. It's not very high. I mean, we are talking about 500 meters above the sea level. It's close by to the coast, San Benedetto del Tronto, where you can have a beautiful fish. They are fantastic restaurant where they're serving seafood. But let me say that Ascoli Piceno is a sort of jewel. of Italy is the town of the 100 Towers, is the town of the ceramic. It's a town built with a travertine stone. So it's shining under the sunlight because the travertine is as a warm color, very, very, very, very light. And it's a town that you have to discover. I don't know whether I'm doing something good because I like to keep Ascoli Piceno for me, but let's share with the foreigner that wants to discover something that maybe is not so famous. Piazza del Popolo, the square, is fantastic with a nice building, the captain's building. The cathedral is also beautiful with a nice painting. And also the fortress, Malatesta. And let me tell you, last but not least, that the food and the recipe are fantastic even there. One of the most important recipe is olive alla scolana. Very not easy to prepare, but as a starter with a nice wine is very tasty.
0: We're doing a spaghetti today. What are we doing?
1: I do spaghetti because I live in Scolana, too difficult. So maybe somebody can Google and try by himself. Spaghetti alla Scolana is very easy to prepare. I mean, you take garlic, you put in a pan with extra virgin oil, you fry gently, you add tomato sauce, you cook for a while. Then you add small pieces of green olives. And then at the very end, you add tuna, the tuna under olive oil, not fresh tuna, I mean just fish, and also some of a fillet of anchovies, again under olive oil, and then you serve with chopped parsley. Fantastic, even the wine. I can recommend local wine from Ascoli Piceno.
0: Local wine I need, but I need to check on the olive oil. You're using Tuscany olive oil or olive oil from Ascoli Piceno?
1: Olive oil from Ascoli Piceno that, by the way, being at the same latitude as Tuscany, is more or less the same. So very good, very tasty, and with a beautiful perfume of artichoke. If you are there, use the olive oil of Ascoli Piceno.
0: You've taught me to pay attention to the olive oil. All right, what's the wine recommendation?
1: Well, there are two wines that the listener can choose and they can buy online. Rosso Piceno, which is a very good red wine made with the grape of Montepulciano and Sangiovese. A nice body, nice color, rubin color. Or maybe they can use a Pecorino. Pecorino is a white wine, has the same name as the cheese, but in this case is a white wine of that area, which is also very good. I have tasted both of them. I remember when I was living in Rome, I was used to buy Pecorino because it's not very expensive and the quality is very good. Of course, you have to drink cold. So in my opinion, spaghetti alla scolana with Pecorino is a good option. But if you want to have with Rosso Piceno, is also a very good option.
0: Lorenzo Fiore from Italy, where the fires are burning, just like in France, not as big here as in Canada. And a wonderful meal to recommend for Ascoli Piceno. I'm John Batchelor.

0: Every day, thousands of women across America go for a run, expecting to return home safely. But the brutal murder of Laken Riley by an illegal immigrant shook the nation. 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
7: ABC News, I'm Dave Packer. Civil rights attorney Ben Crump led a crowd outside the state capitol in Madison to protest how Corey Ruiz was killed. We're told the 38-year-old wounded an officer with a knife while resisting arrest and was fatally shot 3 times after being tasered. Ruiz's daughter, Kay Leah Alemar.
8: People, whoever is saying, oh, but he was a criminal. So what? He had a family. He had me.
7: Massive forest fires in parts of Europe have sent thousands fleeing the flames. Towns near Spain's capital, Madrid, shut down. In France's south, the flames raging out of control in Bordeaux. An FDA advisory board voting to recommend 2 more peptides be added to the drug compounding list. The broader FDA would still have to approve. Peptides.

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0: I'm John Batchelor. Behind the Black. It is subscription time for Behind the Black, $2, $3, or $4 a month, with Bob Zimmerman guiding us through commercial space, all the companies on all the continents, all the spaceports, everything looking to monetize every moment that Bob has reported these many years. As Big Space steps aside, writes checks, but doesn't participate in the fashion of the 20th century. This is commercial space gone looking for profit. We begin with one of the profitable, Rocket Lab. Bob, this is a first-rate company, and it will grow. What have they done? Good evening to you.
1: Good evening, John. Once again, I have to thank your listeners for their donations and subscriptions to Behind the Black. The donations are really appreciated. It's keeping me above water. I really do appreciate it. I have to keep saying it. I'm sorry. Rocket Lab. Yes, Rocket Lab has won another War Department suborbital contract worth $266 million, more than $250 million. This is on top of an earlier $200 million Pentagon contract for the suborbital hypersonic test launches. What they had, Rocket Lab had done is it had quickly improvised the first stage of its Electron rocket into something called HASTE, which is basically a suborbital test bed for testing hypersonic technology. And that quick change and demonstrated a few times, quickly won them contracts, these two contracts from the Pentagon. Basically, others have been trying to get this business, but basically most of it's going to Rocket Lab right now. Multiple tests. The first contract was for 20 launches. This new contract is for another 12. But what's really interesting about these additional 12 launches, with an option for six more, by the way, is that the work will be performed at Pacific Space Force Spaceport Complex in Alaska. Now, Rocket Lab does not have a launch facility in Alaska. It means it has to build one. Maybe the contract here includes financing for building that launch pad. It suggests, one, either the military wants to launch from a place with greater security and secrecy. They've been doing these HASTE launches out of Wallops Island. Wallops Island in Virginia, it's a little hard to hide these launches. They tried to do it on the most recent HASTE launch, but we knew about it when it was happening. We didn't get a lot of details, but we knew it happened and we knew what took place. If they launch out of Alaska, this is a remote location, no one's going to know. They could really do complete test launches and never would know. No suborbital, no one would ever know. In addition, the location suggests the military might be looking for a hypersonic launch site that could reach Russia and China from Alaska. That's another component here, John. Very interesting. Rocket Lab moves on. They're a very good company, as you say.
0: And they're a public company. You can buy shares in Rocket Lab. Recommended. They're not as pricey and as apocalyptic as SpaceX. Louisiana. The guessing game goes on, but Bob, the guessing is getting big hints.
1: Yeah. So just a quick review. There were rumors, and there continue to just be rumors, that SpaceX is thinking of buying a 200 square mile piece of land that's owned by Exxon on the southern coast of Louisiana near an unincorporated village called Pecan Island.

0: This plot Exxon had purchased for other reasons. It's not using them, and so it's apparently on the market. And the rumors are that SpaceX has been looking at it as a potential spaceport location. I mean, that's a big footprint. It would be a lot bigger than Boca Chica or Cape Canaveral, in fact. And so they're looking at it, and this is the rumors. Now, SpaceX has not confirmed those rumors. People continually say we don't know, but a state senator, Bob Hensgins, and a local realtor, Jim Keady, who was the first to actually announce these rumors, held a meeting in the local area where hundreds of residents attended to talk about the consequences should this happen. For example, Keady, the real estate guy, said, look, SpaceX is already accepting applications from prospective vendors like construction people to bid on contracts. Now, it might be just in general that SpaceX accepts the applications, but this guy was saying, look, if you do construction-related trades in this region, SpaceX is going to need you. You should apply now, just in case they build this spaceport. So, yes, the rumors continue. We don't have a confirmation, but it sure looks like the local community is gearing up with hope that that's what's going to happen.
1: Lucky, lucky Louisiana. This is great, Bob. Huey Long is smiling in heaven. All right. Starlink is the way SpaceX pays for that 200, if it is 200 square miles, is Starlink. It also pays for all of the missions that you've seen so far. But Starlink is not universal, surprisingly. There's a lot of competition. What's the latest, Bob? They seem to be on a roll.
0: Well, you know, they keep trying to open up in new countries. They've got to get government permission to get it going. There was an announcement, and, you know, this, you're right, it's on a roll. This continues all the time. It's not always newsworthy, so another nation has signed on. But what I found interesting is that Starlink is now available on the Seychelles Islands off the eastern coast of Africa. This is an African country, essentially, even though it's not on the continent itself. It's about 800 miles east of Africa. But they have agreed to allow Starlink to be sold there. What was interesting about the report is it mentioned that 28 African countries have signed on. That is a lot higher than I thought it was, because a lot of African countries, like South Africa, have been opposing Starlink for a lot of stupid reasons. So what the point is that there are a lot of countries in Africa who've signed on to it, and that's a good thing.
1: Northrop Grumman, old space. What are they up to, Bob?
0: All right, so we got two stories from Northrop Grumman, one good and one bad. Let's do the good one first. SpaceX launched its mission robotic vehicle, first one into orbit this past week. The MRV is an upgrade from their mission extension vehicles that they've launched previously. The MEVs, the extension vehicles, would attach to a satellite's nozzle, treat it like a docking port, and provide that satellite new fuel and power. So they could extend a defunct geosynchronous satellite for up to 5-6 years. Well, the MRV, this new one that was just launched, it's not one. It carries three pods, three separate extension pods that will detach and attach each one to a different satellite. They've got contracts. Two of the pods are going to attach to two Intelsat satellites in geosynchronous orbit, and the third will attach to an Australian Optus communication satellite, and all three are going to extend their use. So these are robots. They've got robot arms. They're going to try to grab and extend the life of these satellites, and it's a step up for what Northrop Grumman's been doing in the past, and it's service seen in orbit, John. It's a very good thing. That's the good story from Northrop Grumman. The bad story from Northrop Grumman is it has had to write off an additional $91 million. That's in addition to $71 million it already wrote off early in the year because of the nozzle problem on its solid fuel boosters. These boosters are used by ULA's Vulcan rocket, strap-on boosters to increase the power of the Vulcan rocket. Well, on two different launches, as well as during a static fire test, the nozzles failed on these solid rocket boosters. Both times the rockets got to launch, but because of that problem, the Vulcan is grounded right now, and it keeps losing business to other companies because people can't wait anymore. Well, Northrop Grumman has written off now, $162 million in trying to fix this problem. Now, they say that they hope to start launching again with redesigned motors by the end of the year, but they're very vague about what they've done to correct the problem. And they're vague about actually when things are going to get going. So that means Vulcan won't launch before the end of the year. And this also impacts Amazon and its LEO constellation, because it awarded ULA a 39-launch contract using Vulcan to launch these satellites. It's got to get up almost more than 2,500 by 29. And to do that, it needs Vulcan. And it's hard-pressed to get Vulcan, at least for this year.
1: Just a moment, Bob. Northrop Grumman, this is consternating. It is old-fashioned big space, cost-plus. That's what it is. But this robotic servicing satellite, that sounds like a startup and a really good idea. There's tension within that corporation. Can you tell?
0: Yeah, this is partly the case. My memory was that the MEV was originally designed by Orbital ATK, which was a small company but been around since the 80s. And Northrop Grumman purchased Orbital ATK. And so there's a certain schizophrenia within the company. There's no doubt about that.
1: And that shows in other companies as well. Big space companies are not making the transition to commercial space. They still wait around for those big government contracts. Speaking of government contracts, the United Kingdom has a new government. Andy Burnham, a man who wanted to pose the first day in office, first full day in office, driving a bus because he's good at it. I'm told the buses run very neatly in Manchester, his city. The question is, does he want to run the government, especially the part that Bob watches very carefully? How are they doing, Bob, on building those spaceports?
0: Well, we have two actually British Commonwealth stories here, John, so let's get them both. The UK's leftist government, Burnham, almost immediately afterward, they announced that they released a press release saying that they're committing more than $83 million in government funding to encourage their homegrown space industry. This is part of a $500 million fund that they're allocating to, they say, to space. But the trouble is, this money isn't going to improve private enterprise. I think most of it's going to go to their buddies in the big government operations, like NGOs, universities, research. And the money is going to be distributed all over the place in small amounts that will basically not do much but fund small design studies at best. Most of it, I think, is just going to be funding political friends of the leftist government.
1: But Bob, anybody can see what's wrong. The spaceports are frozen. Anybody, do they talk about it?
0: The industry in the UK has been complaining about its red tape now for more than a decade, and they repeatedly say so, and the leftist government doesn't do anything about it. The Tories didn't do anything about it either beforehand, but this is the swamp in the UK. They just don't want to handle the real problem and clean up the bureaucracy. Now let's talk about Australia. Australia's got a leftist government as well. It announced a new space policy this past week, most of which was filled with meaningless bureaucratic and leftist jargon, including an acknowledgement of the primary land rights of the Aborigine population. Most of this paperwork was, this statement was junk. However, it did indicate a recognition that regulation is a problem and needs to be dealt with. The problem is, I don't know if they're really going to do it, because they want to do it in connection with international governance, and that's a bad thing. So I have no idea if Australia is going to do anything about this problem either. It basically has to do with the governments in both the UK and Australia. They're very leftist. In fact, the whole British Commonwealth is being run by leftists these days, and it's a disaster.
1: Bob, I remember two or three spaceports in Australia. Have they been used?
0: Yes, actually, Australia has been more successful. It has two spaceports that are active. One is actually been successful, and it's used by Varda to land its capsules as well as other people. And the other one is a private launch by Gilmour Space, their own spaceport, and they've attempted one launch, and they want to do a second. Their launches are delayed because of bureaucracy. That's their problem.
1: Bob Zimmerman, he keeps the website Behind the Black. It is subscription time or donation time, $2, $3, or $4 a month, or a generous check to keep the commercial space going. And the puzzle, the mystery of the governments and spaceports, especially the United Kingdom. What is it going to take for them to realize they're losing their young people who want to be in space? They have to leave the island. All right, when we come back, Discovery is part of Bob's coverages as well. I'm John Matheson.
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0: I'm John Batchelor with Bob Zimmerman. It is subscription time with Bob Zimmerman. There's lots of space news because of commercial space. People are making money. Contracts are being handed out. Dreams are being filled. At the same time, there's a lot of discovery going on that Bob follows on his site as well. Asteroids, moons, planets, and education research. Bob, education research, is that a rocket ship?
1: No, but this is an example of the bankruptcy of much of our academia. I've got actually three stories that all have to do with the bankruptcy before we get to exploration in space. And I'll do them quick. First, there had been a study released earlier this spring that had studied more than 3,900 social science papers and found that half could not be replicated. Well, I posted this week on Behind the Black a closer look at that study. And what it found is that in certain fields, education and business and psychology, almost none could be replicated. And in fact, in the education field, none could be replicated. Means that the science, the research done in these fields is junk. These are the soft sciences, but in the case of education and business and sociology, they're real soft. They're so soft, they're transparent. There's nothing there. Second story is solar scientists, John, have come up with, quote, another method for predicting the sunspot future activity. Now, it's cool. They've discovered a pattern that suggests they can predict the next solar cycle, the activity of sunspots, based upon this pattern. But the trouble is it's not, the method is basing past behavior to predict future results, and that's a very bad way to do things. It's not based on any real understanding of the problem. And, you know, just because something happened in the past several times doesn't mean it'll happen in the future if you don't understand the basics. And finally, a third story, which is actually maybe very cool, but it has a certain element of silliness from the academic community. That makes me not trust it. Scientists reviewing the data of the next asteroid that Hayabusa 2, the Japanese asteroid probe, it's heading to. It's going to get there in 31. This asteroid is very small. It's only supposed to be about 30 feet across. Well, the scientists reviewed the data, and what they found is that, one, it has some inexplicable orbital shifts. It's in an orbit a solar orbit that closely matches a failed Soviet Mars probe, Phobos 1, that didn't enter Mars orbit. It went past, and it's in solar orbit. And its size matches about the same. And so they are theorizing possibly that asteroid 1998 KY26 is not an asteroid. And when Hayabusa 2 gets there in 31, they're going to be looking at this Russian failed probe. It's very cool. The problem is one of the speculations requires that the spacecraft fight its engines on its own. And that's quite implausible. This is being put forth by scientists, including Avi Loeb at Harvard, who I consider somewhat of a hack because he pushes alien spaceship for Comet 33i Atlas when we knew that wasn't the case. But nonetheless, it's kind of interesting, and we'll have to wait till 31 to find out if it's true.
0: Bob, I hope you don't associate me with people who push aliens, because there's nothing alien about the Phobosians. They're in our solar system.
1: John, I would never associate you with these nuts out there.
0: Well,
1: the
0: Phobosians are not alien. They're part of the rocky and wet planet, inner planets of our solar system, and they'll get recognition, but they still have a beef with the Soviets, Bob. They won't give it up.
1: Well, as per your theory, the Phobosians, the reason why Phobos 1 did not enter Mars orbit, they wanted to keep it away from Phobos, and it's now in solar orbit. And maybe Hayabusa 2 is going to see it. And maybe it'll find some Phobosians at the same time, John.
0: All right. Falcon 9, impact of the moon. When?
1: Yeah, this is an amateur astronomer figured this out a few months ago, but now astronomers are really tying into it, and they're trying to rally the amateur and professional community to observe the impact. It's going to occur on August 5th at about 2:35 a.m. Eastern time, and that's at night. And so Northern Hemisphere and South America will be able to see this. Amateurs will see it. You'll need a telescope. It's going to hit the sunlight side of the moon near the horizon. But with telescopes, you might be able to see it. And they want as many people to observe it as possible to try to understand the consequences of an impact on the moon.
0: Do we have a probe on the moon that it can hear the earthquakes if it goes through the moon on that impact?
1: That's a good question. question. I don't think so. Not at the moment. No active rovers on the moon. However, Lunar Reconnaissance Orbiter will obviously be looking for this impact after it's going to happen, John. No question.
0: What about the moon Io? What's happened?
1: All right. So on Io, scientists used Juno data from several flybys. They got the first below surface temperature reading of Io. I got a global map of the planet. It's a very smooth planet. That's because it's covered with flood lava, because it's constantly having volcanoes. But despite the volcanoes, the many volcano mountains, it's a generally smooth planet with a very even temperature underneath the surface. Very interesting stuff, John.
0: Bob Zimmerman, Behind the Black. Your subscriptions are most generous. So are your donations. More commercial space soon enough. I'm John Batchelor.
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11: From ABC News, I'm Dave Packer. A top-level meeting at the White House Friday. Sources say top advisors spoke to President Trump about his options at Iran. This comes after 13 straight days of U.S. attacks on Iran and a new escalation in the Red Sea. Iran-backed Houthis hitting cargo ships, Saudi Arabia striking back.
12: We are just learning that the Saudi military has just carried out new strikes against Houthi targets inside of Yemen. This war right now shows every sign of expanding with no clear signs of any off-ramp.
11: ABC's Matt Rivers, the escalation sending oil prices higher, the price of gas an average now of $4.09 a gallon, says AAA. Colt Gray, the teen who carried out a mass shooting at Georgia's Appalachee High School in 2024, entering a guilty plea to 55 counts, including murder on Friday. Among the four killed, 14-year-old Mason Schermerhorn. His sister, Alana Schermerhorn Wallace, testified during the plea hearing.
13: If you're thinking of taking out all your pain and anger on all these innocent people, I feel like he shouldn't deserve to be here.
11: Gray faces a minimum sentence of life in prison. A day after two men were stabbed on New York's Upper West Side, 51-year-old Raul Morales was arrested and brought up on charges.
14: These random stabbings rattled the neighborhood, and as the mayor said, they horrified the entire city. And the suspect, 51-year-old Raul Morales, is charged with attempted murder and assault, and police are also charging him with committing a hate crime.
11: ABC's Aaron Katursky. President Trump attending a rescheduled White House Correspondents Association dinner Friday night. It's 3 months after the annual dinner ended abruptly in April when gunshots rang out. President Trump Friday.
15: But I respect most of them. I must say that you do a great job, amazing job, and it's an honor. As I said 3 months ago, the show must go on.
11: Trump thanked the journalists who cover his administration, but hurled a fair number of jabs. 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
11: The Democratic Party Committee recommends South Carolina be the first state to hold a presidential primary in 2028.
18: The move keeps South Carolina at the front of the line after it was the first presidential primary for Democrats in 2024, while New Hampshire, Michigan, and Nevada are still slated to host some of the earliest primaries and caucuses. The order will still need to be approved by the full DNC at a meeting in Austin, Texas next month. Peter Harlambus, ABC News.
11: The Food and Drug Administration has approved a combination pill of Tylenol and naproxen sodium, also known as Aleve. According to drug maker Kenvue, the combo of acetaminophen and naproxen sodium begins working in under 30 minutes and provides up to 12 hours of release in a single dose. The company considers the product an opioid-free option for people managing pain. It's going to be a sweltering weekend for 85 million Americans from the Southwest to the Midwest.
19: Extreme heat watch is in effect through Monday. It's all the way from the Southwest to the Twin Cities. Heat advisory is widespread across the plains. The triple-digit temperatures, places like Las Vegas and Phoenix, that's expected. But building shattering records to Rapid City down to Denver, it'll be 101. The heat goes into the Midwest with a smoky haze into early next week.
11: ABC meteorologist Lee Goldberg. SpaceX's Starship rocket blasted off Friday on another test flight that took it halfway around the world. Its payload including 20 Starlink satellites. Starship splashed down in the Indian Ocean. It was the 13th flight of the world's biggest and most powerful rocket. Dave Packer, ABC News.
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11: These are your political insights from ABC News. Senate Majority Leader John Thune firing back at White House Press Secretary Karoline Leavitt's comment that President Trump's patience is running out with him and the Senate's inability to pass the Save America Act. He says the votes aren't there in the Senate.
20: Somebody else ought to get on the phone and get the votes. Right? It's 50 around here. So instead of, you know, pointing the finger at Republicans, they might think about going after the people who are stopping it on the floor, which is the Democrats.
11: A victory Thursday for Republicans hoping to gain House seats in the midterms. A federal judicial panel allowing Tennessee to use a new congressional map that splits apart a majority black district in Memphis. The three-judge panel declined to issue a preliminary injunction against the new districts. It paves the way for them to be used in the state's August 6th primary. Dave Packer, ABC News.
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0: I'm John Batchelor, CNN headline. Trump places new condition on signed Saudi nuclear deal, says country must join Abraham Accords. Betsy Klein and Davis Winkie are the correspondents. This is a tangled tale. It has at least four sets of points of view. One is Washington. One is Riyadh, capital of Saudi Arabia. One is Jerusalem, capital of Israel. And one is the Energy Department. Mixed up in all of this is Henry Sikorsky, my good colleague of many years. He is the executive director of Nonproliferation Policy Education Center. And Henry introduced me to this quandary months, maybe years ago. I don't remember when it started. I thought it was all an interesting thought experiment, giving Saudi Arabia nuclear power. Oddly, it connects now to the circumstances in the Iran war, because nuclear power has in it the possibility of a nuclear weapons, not directly, indirectly, but it's there, and it's commonplace knowledge now that a nuclear power plant can produce the fissile material necessary to make a bomb. That apparently was a knowledge that wasn't generally known, but now I see the coverage of this decision by the White House, and everybody seems to know it. Henry, a very good evening to you. We began with a headline yesterday that you commented on when we talked 2 days ago, the 22nd. Trump approves landmark nuclear deal with Saudi Arabia and big win for Kingdom. Michael Gordon and Stephen Kalin for the Wall Street Journal. Deal could mean large profits for American companies, but also raises concerns about nuclear proliferation in Middle East. Raises concerns, for heaven's sakes, they're screaming from editorial pages all across the world. What has happened, Henry? Good evening to you.
1: Good evening. Again, it's terrific to be on your program. It's an honor. Thank you for having me. What's going on is, I think, the chattering class, both actually on the right and the left, sees this deal as a path-breaking change in American policy that will excite the humors of all sorts of countries to try to get a bomb option as well. And the contradiction with us trying to denuclearize Iran and doing this deal and exciting everyone else possibly to get a nuclear weapons option by making nuclear fuel, which is the big, big troublesome activity that brings you potentially within weeks of getting what you need to make a bomb, is, gone electric. Everyone is seeing it. I'm not sure anyone took it very seriously within the administration or seriously enough. And the contradiction is something that people who oppose the Iran war, are in favor of the Iran war, support Israel, don't support Israel, support the president, don't support the president, or have joined. And it is unusual for this kind of topic to get the attention it's getting.
0: The Department of Energy, headed by Chris Wright, the secretary, rolled this out midweek. They're now explaining themselves by saying we had the green light from the White House, and Chris Wright is not contradicting his own PR. We had the green light from the White House. Now we go to the White House and learn that, yes, we're going to go along with the nuclear deal, but Abraham Accords. I stop there. There's another one, but I stop there because Abraham Accords are the bridge too far that Saudi Arabia has been very clear about for some time. We can't go there. Something else has to happen, maybe, but we can't go there. So let's look at it from the point of view of the Department of Energy, just for a moment. They're told green light. And then the president says, no, there's a condition. They have to join the Abraham Accords. That is totally inconsistent with green light. Can you help me, Henry?
1: Well, it is inconsistent. I suspect the Energy Department may be telling the truth and is now being hung out to dry, journalistically at least. But I suspect that the story that you cite, the CNN story by Mr. Winkie, tells a plausible tale. And in there, he, more or less, the president sees, even on Fox News, critics of this deal pointing out that Biden at least was going to get a quid pro quo for taking all these tremendous nuclear weapons proliferation risks by offering to help the Saudis make nuclear fuel. But since he didn't get it, he didn't go ahead. But this administration is going ahead without it. So, you know, is it the case that by paying attention to the news, the president wanted to correct the record and show that, well, I'm not going to let this go ahead, whatever that means, until I have satisfaction about this? What's interesting is that the press secretary made it very clear that it was her understanding that he made this decision, quote unquote, without talking to Netanyahu or the Crown Prince MBS. So it could be that the press and the Fourth Estate have a powerful influence over the president. That's one thesis, and it's certainly out there. It could be true.
0: If I understand, then, we need to go to two other places. First of all, Rihad, what is their original claim? Why do they need nuclear energy? What does acquiring a nuclear power plant mean for Rihad?
1: Well, for Rihad, getting a nuclear energy agreement that has no roving inspections, which would be under what's called the additional protocol to the International Atomic Energy Agency safeguards agreement, which, you know, they do have, by saying, well, we won't let them rove around, and by saying that this agreement will lead or give us a pathway to make nuclear fuel by enriching uranium. I think most important what they're getting and why they're interested in this is to get a bomb option, per the comment of the Crown Prince on 60 Minutes in 2018 and all of his lieutenants since, saying, well, if we think the Iranians are getting a bomb, we have to get one too. And that means that they're going to expropriate whatever nuclear technology they have and use it to make a weapon. And both reactors and enriching plants are capable of producing fissile materials, different kinds, one plutonium, one enriched uranium, that can be fashioned into bomb cores. And that is the super longest pole in the tent to getting a bomb. So I think that's what it's about for them. Now, they have lots of other proximate arguments. Well, we have, you know, uranium on our soil, which is extremely expensive and difficult to get to. We want to enrich it. They make arguments about, well, what happens when we run out of oil? We need to have nuclear power to electrify. Well, they have just even more natural gas than they ever had oil. They have tons of solar and even a little bit of wind. So all of that kind of seems hollow if you know anything about what's going on there. But they make all these arguments. I think it's about a bomb option. I'm pretty sure it's about a bomb option. I think they know it's about a bomb option, and I think we ought to know it's about a bomb option. There, after all, you know, all of the inspections and rhetoric about how we're going to make sure they don't get a bomb means we're worried that they might.
0: Additional accords. What are those that the Saudi Arabia says it does not want to sign? Is that inspection?
1: Well, it's inspection, and I think it has both a practical value and an exaggerated value. First, let's go in the exaggerated value. Some people think that you can inspect to prevent a country from getting nuclear weapons if they're making nuclear fuel. Technically, I think we've learned from several cases, including Iran, that's not quite right. And the reason why is when you're making nuclear fuel, you're so close to being able to fashion a core that if you tell the inspectors to leave within a week or two, if you've done all your other homework with regard to bomb design and, making the cores, you're within weeks of getting the gosh darn thing. So inspections don't really do anything but at most alert you that they're going to get a bomb and you can't do a damn thing about it. Or worse, because the bomb making, or I should say fuel making, involves gases, liquids, and powders, you're not going to be able to keep track of all this material, and they can incrementally siphon material away. You wouldn't even know that they siphoned off a bomb's worth. So inspections in that sense don't buy you anything. What the additional protocol does, though, and I think it's the reason why the Saudis don't want it, is it allows you to inspect at places other than those that are declared. Why is that? Well, could it be that they want to have a covert program somewhere other than where they've declared or where we build an enrichment plant? Inquiring minds want to know, but boy, that's one strong possibility, so much so that everyone is very suspicious of their motives when they say, well, we don't want those kinds of inspections.
0: From the Department of Energy point of view, Chris Wright, Secretary, the green light was lit. From the Riyadh point of view, they want the nuclear power deal they've asked for years, and they don't want people suspicious of them. When we come back, the White House point of view. But first, how to listen on the go. 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

0: I'm John Batchelor with Henry Sikalski of the Nonproliferation Policy Education Center. We're turning over a proposal, an initiative, an idea from the Trump administration that right now is contradictory at best. That is to grant Saudi Arabia and to sell them the business that can build it, Westinghouse has mentioned, for example, a nuclear power plant, and without inspection, and the right to enrich at some point in future its own fuel. Why this matters, of course, is those are elements of the nuclear fuel cycle that can turn into the suspect nuclear weapons program that we're chasing in Iran. However, the White House point of view immediately, Henry, the president said one night, this deal is going forward. Then, within hours, on Truth Social, it's going forward only if, and I've mentioned the Abraham Accords and I mentioned inspection. So, the White House knew all of this beforehand. What is the, if there's a game here, or is it just miscommunication? Is it the Department of Energy thought the light was green and it wasn't? How do you put all these pieces together? This is one government with at least two points of view right now.
1: Well, the press has covered this, I think, as I say, best in, by this article in CNN article by Mr. Winky, Davis Winky, the claim, you know, he's presented, and I have spoken to him privately about this story because it's so interesting, is that there was miscommunication. But I think no one quite believes that, even reading the story, so much as the one part of the story that sounds very credible, that the president saw after the announcement that CNN, ABC, NBC, Fox News, the Financial Times, the Wall Street Journal, everyone was saying this was a terrible idea. And here's the clincher, that Biden at least was going to take all these risks to get a quid pro quo of Saudi recognition of Israel. But this deal wasn't getting even a quid pro quo, and therefore it wasn't as good as what Biden was trying to do. And you know those are fighting words for the president. It could well be that this story that was presented in that CNN account this morning was correct, that he got angry seeing this and said, well, I don't want to be portrayed that way. And so he announced that, well, whatever this is, I'm going to block it until I at least get what Biden tried to get.
0: Therefore, we now have a story that's going to take days, weeks to fill out. All right, one more point of view. Jerusalem's point of view is that it does not want Saudi Arabia to have a bomb because that means that we'll have an arms race in the Middle East. Then again, Israel does want Saudi Arabia to sign on the Abraham Accords. So, and that one or more of the stories mentions Mr. Netanyahu and his thoughts about this matter. Now, that may or may not be critical, but Israel and the United States are at war with Iran. So how does Iran, that war, fit in with Mr. Netanyahu's point of view and Mr. Trump's point of view?
1: Well, it's hard to read because Netanyahu, under the Biden administration, was told that by his Israeli Atomic Energy Commission, that there was no way that you could arrange things in Saudi Arabia such that if you gave them a plant, or even if the Americans ran it and tried to prevent anyone having access to it, that it wouldn't in some profound way help the Saudis get enriched uranium for a bomb if they chose so. But the Netanyahu just said, well, look, I'll take those risks if I can get recognition from Saudi Arabia. Now, he, therefore, is kind of in a funny place right now. I'm not sure his throat will be as clear-throated in objection to this deal as maybe someone who replaces him. And that's a possibility. There are going to be elections in October. We'll have to see if he wins or doesn't win. So, watch this box, but certainly all the commentators and the Israeli government privately to the United States is making it very clear they don't like this. Now, the the president has said something about, well, I want a quid pro quo. That may soften the blow.
0: 30 seconds. Go ahead.
1: It may soften the blow. We'll have to wait and see if this thing actually is sent to the Hill. If it is, it's on its way of coming into force probably late September.
0: Henry Sikorski is the executive director of the Nonproliferation Policy Education Center, leaving us on the edge of our seats to be continued about nuclear bombs in the Middle East. I'm John Batchelor.

0: This is your Tech It Out Minute with Mark Saltzman.
1: How we pay for goods and services online and at retail is evolving, fusing convenience with security. Visa's Mark Nelson, head of consumer payment products, says Visa recently announced 7 new and exciting technologies. Mark shared a couple with me here.
2: But we've introduced a flexible credential whereby a single card can be what you want it to be depending on the transaction type. We've also introduced this concept of a pass fee, and it's all around how do we make payments safer and easier to use online. We also announced this thing called a data token, which allows the customer to get a little bit more control in terms of where they want to share their data. So if they want to share data with a third party, they can enable a better shopping experience all through AI. And it's a way in which the consumers can have a little bit more control over who they share their data with.
1: More info is at Visa.com. That's simply Visa.com.
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12: ABC News, I'm Dave Packer. A high-level meeting at the White House Friday. Sources say top advisors spoke with President Trump about his options in Iran. It comes after 13 straight days of U.S. attacks on Iran and a new escalation in the Red Sea. Iran-backed Houthis hitting cargo ships. The escalation sending oil prices higher. The price of gas now an average of $4.09 a gallon, says AAA. Colt Gray, the teen who carried out a mass shooting at Georgia's Appalachee High School in 2024, entering a guilty plea to 55 counts, including murder Friday. President Trump attending a rescheduled White House Correspondents Association dinner on Friday night.
13: But just like my presidency, the second time is always better. It's always better. And the third time will be better yet. I'm only kidding.
12: It's 3 months after the annual dinner ended abruptly in April when gunshots rang out. This is ABC News.
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0: I'm John Batchelor, nuclear weapons. I welcome Peter Husey. He's at the Gold Institute for International Strategy. He's a fellow in the Institute for Deterrence Studies. That is what we're looking at very carefully in a new issue of Foreign Affairs. The article by Jennifer Lind, Associate Professor of Government at Dartmouth, and Daryl Prass, Director of the Davidson Institute for Global Security and a Professor of Government at Dartmouth College, write, "The Broken Nuclear Umbrella," subhead, "What Comes After Extended Deterrence." We need definitions here because there's a photograph of the Statue of Liberty holding up an umbrella that's stripped of all the material and is just broken. Mm-hmm. Peter, a very good evening to you. What is the definition of extended deterrence, nuclear deterrence? What is that?
1: What it is very simple. In the Cold War, we said if Russia invades Western Europe with conventional tank armies through the Folded Gap, we, if necessary, will use nuclear weapons against the Russian tank armies to prevent them from succeeding, and therefore that's the threat we hold out to tell them don't even try. That is extended deterrence. It's an umbrella of our nuclear forces over an area such as Europe or NATO, and that we also, although we don't have a formal agreement, is what we implicitly said we would do with respect to Korea or Japan.
0: Extended nuclear deterrence. As I understand exactly. The case being made by the professors is that our allies no longer believe in it. They even believe that it's a bluff. And that our allies also say this is not about global domination. This is about particular land masses where there will be a war, such as the Korean Peninsula or the Fulda Gap. And therefore, we need something new. I believe the professors are advocating for something more autonomous. What is it that they imagine is needed?
1: Well, what they propose to do, which is, I understand where they're going, but I don't think you can get where they want to go and then be successful. They're saying that the other powers in Europe, we would delegate, give them our nuclear weapons that are in Britain, for example, the gravity bombs on airplanes. We would distribute them to other countries such as France and England, and that they also, you would have a three-part requirement to use nuclear weapons that all three would have to agree, and that they, France and England, would be able to say, we want to protect our country from Russia or whatever enemy they are, and you would take it out of the hands of the President of the United States, and you give it to three people. Well, the question is, what if they're divided, and one decides yes, and the other two say no? And then you don't have a deterrent, and no president of the United States would agree to let other nations decide to go to nuclear war. You may not like the fact that the president has the power, but that's the way it is. And I think you and I were talking, but it's very clear. This issue came up in the late 1950s and early 60s when President Kennedy was in the presidency. And he said, we need flexible response. We cannot have an all or nothing deal. He says, I cannot have an adversary whom the only option I give them is you can surrender or commit suicide and we'll have Armageddon. Can't do that. He said you have to have an off-ramp, and that's what he meant by flexible response. And that includes using theater weapons as opposed to the strategic weapons that are ones out in Nebraska and out in Wyoming and North Dakota and on our submarine bases and so forth, is to have an option other than suicide or surrender.
0: Let's go back to the beginning of where this came from. The Soviet Union was a nuclear peer, and the understanding for my life in the 20th century

0: was that an exchange would come between the U.S. and Soviet Union, and it would be directed either countervalue or counterforce, depending yes. upon the circumstances and the men giving the orders, men and women giving the orders, and that it would end civilization. That was the presumption. When you and I hid under Odessa Grammar School, that was the presumption.
1: Yes.
0: Those who argue for more flexible understanding makes that argument very effectively, and it worked. 1945 to 2026, no one used a nuclear weapon in anger. Well done. If I understand it right now, that is old news. New news is that it will not be about the fate of the Earth or the end of civilization. It will be very specific to particular parts of the world. And mm-hmm. therefore, we need to assist, how do they put it, the path they choose, these particular parts of the world, Washington should help them. Do I understand the argument then? We should only keep this concern for particular places. I've named two of them, Korea and Poland. We might come up with others because of the Middle East, but that's enough. That's what the professors want. Help Poland, help Korea.
1: Yes, the whole point of nuclear deterrence was not just to stop the use of nuclear weapons, but stop the use of any conventional weapons, because a conventional fight would probably or could easily escalate to the nuclear level. So our nuclear forces were designed to deter conventional forces. The thing is, as you know, we have this thing called hybrid warfare, terrorism, right. sabotage, right. you know, where we don't have, for years we had not an all-out assault across borders. Well, Russia decided, we're going to do that in Ukraine, and we don't think the United States will come to the aid of Ukraine by using American military forces. They may give Ukraine aid, which we did eventually, but all of NATO has not come to the aid of Ukraine, and Russia's basically said our nuclear threat worked. It kept the United States and NATO out of the war in terms of their own forces. It hasn't stopped them providing assistance, true, but Ukraine is kind of on their own with respect to their manpower and their airplanes and everything. They may have other people's weapons, but they're the ones using them. So in a sense, Russia has used their nuclear deterrent to blackmail us and to coerce us into, you don't want to go fighting us directly. And we haven't, through Mr. Obama, Mr. Biden, and Mr. Trump. So that sense of deterrence has worked. It didn't stop, our deterrent did not stop Russia from invading in the first place, which is terribly unfortunate. But so deterrence both worked and didn't work.
0: Once upon a time, John Kennedy, Jack, said, Ich bin ein Berliner. And then Reagan, at the end of the Cold War, towards the end of the Cold War, said an attack on Munich is the same as an attack on Chicago.
1: Yes.
0: Do we still believe that? Does Washington still believe that? Does the president yes. still believe that?
1: Yes. But the problem is, if it ever came to that, what would we do? And as you said, some of our European friends and some of our Korean friends are doubtful that yes. any president, not this president, any president, would you in fact risk New York to save Seoul or to save Paris? The thing is, our strategy is not to hit their cities, but to hit their Russian weapons and leadership. Leadership launches the weapons, not cities. And if I can take out the leadership and take out their weapons, then they can't fight anymore and they can stand down. That's the theory of deterrence. We call it counterforce. It's a fancy word by saying we're going to go after the other guy's military forces as opposed to their cities. What's the point of blowing up Moscow or St. Petersburg? Those cities don't launch anything. They don't attack us. And the thing is, the Russians and the Chinese and the North Koreans, they don't value their people. They killed, 120 million of their own people to stay in power and to seize power. I'm not talking about the wars they went against us. Is that their own people they killed. And that is the theory is, well, wait a minute, if they don't care about their own people, why would killing and blowing up a city of Moscow stop them from attacking? So years and years ago, way, way back in the Eisenhower administration, and then particularly in the Kennedy administration, confirmed by Nixon and Jim Schlesinger, the Secretary of Defense, said, we're going to go after the leadership and the military capability and to shut that down. And that will be the deterrent we have now. Do our allies believe us? I don't know.
0: The Cold War ended. Soviet Union went yes. away. We yes. now have two major powers with nuclear weapons, Russia and the People's Republic of China. we have an additional hostile in North Korea, at least, yes. at least one. We could guess for others. We have the unknowns of Pakistan and India. They may be allied today. They could be allies, yes. not enemies tomorrow. We have the possibility, mentioned routinely, of Israel being a nuclear power under threat from Iran, the possibility of that being a nuclear power. It's not the yes. It's not 1980s anymore. It's not.
1: No.
0: It's not the world of 7 days in May. The two nuclear powers no longer control the narrative. The narrative is localized. For example, Taiwan. I do not believe they have a bomb, but why not, given that they're under existential threat? Japan thinks that way, and I'm told that they have enough plutonium to make a week's worth of Hades. Okay? So
1: yes,
0: all of those
1: you're true.
0: All of those conditions have changed. Deterrence, has it changed?
1: Well, what has changed, John, is in 1999, Mr. Yeltsin said, we're going to develop small, low-yield, accurate battlefield nuclear weapons because this big stuff doesn't help us. And so that's what Putin has done. And it's called escalate to win is the way we describe the strategy, which is if they get into a problem conventionally and are not winning, they'll escalate to low-level nuclear weapons to win and to make us shut down and stop fighting. And that's the nature of deterrence, and that's what's changed. It's no longer worried about an all-out assault of their big stuff, but in a, as you said, a region, whether you're Korean Peninsula, Ukraine, Poland, is that the Russians or the Chinese would escalate to the nuclear low-level, theater nuclear level if things got bad for them. And they would threaten to do it up front, as Putin has. Putin has threatened, I think, 60 times. He and his staff have threatened to use low-level nuclear weapons as an intimidating factor.
0: And do you believe them?
1: Yes, I believe Russia would be reckless enough. The question is, I don't know if Putin himself, how he's going to make that decision. But I believe he's that reckless.
0: If a man threatens your life, you take him seriously. When we come back, what is to be done? Peter Husey of the Gold Institute for International Strategy, also a part of the Deterrence Studies program that the U.S. runs routinely, because what we're talking about is not the end of civilization, but mass murder. I'm John Batchelor.

0: Put all your gear on that you carry, and then roll around on the ground. Now get up. All your gear that's on the ground, that's what you're not going to have in a fight.
1: Gun Talk should be in your podcast feed. 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
1: 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Alex Gold, Austin Huff with you. We're still just getting going here on Westwood One Sports. We'll get back to LeBron James, including a report out today, according to Rich Paul, filling us in on what other team he truly was deciding between. We know he landed with the 76ers, but who was that other team that he was close to going to? It might surprise you. We'll get to that coming up in the next hour. But it is that time of the show where we get to the list. We add items, sports, non-sports, things that are bugging us or just flat out messed up. Last week, we added people taking their shoes off on an airplane as I got back from my trip. I did not tell the story, I think, last week because Austin was gone. And that'll be an item I'm going to add to the list. I'll let you go first, but I did not tell you about my potential kidnapping last week.
2: Yeah, I got to hear all about that, definitely. But Alex, I am adding something to the list that I think you are really going to enjoy. I got to add Tom Brady to the list, not just for the 2+ decades of hell he put every football fan through, but more so for the hell he's putting us through since hanging up his cleats, especially this week. The fake shtick he has with Logan Paul and the self-proclaimed future NFL slot receiver Jake Paul. Dude, you're a 7-time Super Bowl champion and you're publicly feuding with YouTubers? And look, I'm not naive. This is just poor guerrilla marketing to set up something bigger like a WWE pay-per-view or something. It's more pathetically staged than a Patriots Super Bowl. Now, Brady, look, you think you're Jordan, but you're literally acting like Rodman, as in former NWO member Dennis Rodman. Tom Brady isn't giving off GOAT status. He's giving divorced dad energy. Basically, everything Giselle told him to say no to, he's now saying yes to. Setting up a stint in the WWE, flag football with the Saudis, performing skits at Fanatics Fest, the Netflix roast of Tom Brady, the Netflix roast of Kevin Hart, the lead analyst for Fox NFL Sundays, a partial owner of the Raiders, Under Armour commercials, Duracell commercials, Uggs commercials, Hertz commercials. And you know what other NFL great did Hertz commercials? Orenthal James Simpson. And like him, you're well on your way to murdering your own legacy. Allegedly. Look, I mean, Brady hasn't even sniffed a carb since Rebecca Black was auto-tuning on about Fridays, and yet he endorses Pizza Hut, Dunkin' Donuts, and the Italian chocolate brand Ferraro. His endorsements are as fake as his bone structure, and it makes me more sick than watching him kiss his son from a massage table. Look, I'm not saying you shouldn't diversify your portfolio. Expand your business reach or make smart investments. Do it all. But it's not like you need it. You made $333 million over 23 NFL seasons. Your contract with Fox is worth $375 million alone, the most of any broadcaster ever. Take it from Gatorade and be like Mike. The reason we think so highly of Michael Jordan is because he essentially went into hiding since his playing days. Unless you frequented North Carolina golf courses, NASCAR pit road garages, or literally any casino in America, you haven't seen his hairness in person since he was missing breakaway dunks in the All-Star game as a Wizard. Every few years, we'd get a grainy video of Jordan smoking a fat stogie on the 15th green, rocking a backwards Kangol hat with fashion so bad I can only describe it as early Jonah Hill career fashion. But that was all we needed to confirm he was still alive. And the aura and the lore of his game only grew from there. There's a reason tall tales are tall. Because the subjects of them aren't oversaturing themselves in all aspects of life. Pecos Bill isn't hanging with Michael Rubin. John Henry isn't trying to out Pizza the Hut. And Paul Bunyan isn't publicly slapping former Vine stars. Brady, I know you're good, used to having a good defense. You never won a Super Bowl without a top 10 defense in the league. But there is no defense for your self-oversaturation. Your aura is fading faster than Gronk in the red zone or Gronk at an open bar. Do us a favor and treat this like 5 of your Super Bowl wins and spend the end watching from the sidelines. Tom Brady, you're added to the
1: Well done. Well done. some great lines worked in there from Austin Huff. I actually don't fully disagree with you. I this whole week thing this week hasn't bugged me as much as it clearly did for you and some others. To me, you're right. He is divorced. He's living life. He's dating some hot, I don't know if she's a model or whoever. I can't remember her name. He's living life. He's making a lot of money. He's going to clearly set something up for SummerSlam. There's a lot worse things he could be doing post-playing career. He could be getting in trouble with the law. He could be all kinds of stuff. So it doesn't bug me as much. The WWE is not like, you know, this is not like he's doing commercials for some small-time thing. That's a $1 billion promotion that we're talking about. So I don't know. There's plenty of people that agree with you. I'm in the minority here, I think, because I got into this conversation with some people yesterday as well. I don't really have a problem with what Tom Brady's been doing post-playing career. I actually think he's become a hell of a lot more likable than what he was 3 years ago. And he's gotten better as a broadcaster.
2: He has flexed a little bit of muscle in his, like, you know, in his career and what he can do just because he was so buttoned up for 23 seasons. But Michael Jordan is Michael Jordan. Like, we still fight tooth and nail him versus LeBron versus Kobe versus anyone because of him laying low. And the only chance we have ever, like, only little bit of Michael Jordan we've ever seen was during COVID in The Last Dance. Outside of that, he has stayed out of the limelight, and I think that has only grown his aura and the mystique around Jordan.
1: That's fair. I mean, we also got ripped off when they claimed they were going to have him on NBA coverage this year or whatever, and he did interview that they spliced up 12 times. What a joke that was. It's not even his fault. They gave him a fat check, and NBC sold us that it was going to be a lot better. It was terrible. It was worth waste of time.
2: Even when he joins broadcast teams, he only does it once, right? Like, he only does one night of work. Like, I'm telling you, nobody lays lower. Nobody has been better at their post career than Michael Jordan. Like, he is the Jordan of retirement.
1: Our guy Grant behind the scenes says, how's he been staying out of the limelight? He said he was owner of the Bobcats and Hornets for 10 years. He's obviously now an owner of a very successful NASCAR team.
2: We don't see that.
1: Well, you're saying he disappeared, I guess, is what he's saying.
2: Well, yeah.
1: He didn't disappear.
2: But, like, he's not
1: he wasn't
2: he's
1: doing
2: not
1: commercials.
2: In the spotlight.
1: He wasn't doing commercials.
2: He's not, yeah, he's not Mark Cuban owner of an NBA franchise, right? Like, he's, you know, he's in the background.
1: For sure.
2: Like, he's staying behind the curtains.
1: For sure. All right, so Tom Brady's on the list. For me, go ahead and put it up on the list if you're watching on YouTube. Go ahead and put it on the list right now. Yep, that's exactly where it says Dominican model that tried to kidnap gold. That's exactly right. She is added to the list. So I was in Punta Cana a week or plus ago, and if anybody's been to the Cancun or Punta Cana, one of those locations is called Coco Bongo. It's like a club / disco show thing. They have aerial acts. It's really cool. It was a blast for 3 or 4 hours. We're at this club. We have some friends and I. We ended up getting a table, and all of a sudden, there's this woman that's standing next to me. So we start talking. Now, she's Dominican, and so the English is tough, but she actually did a nice job trying to talk or whatever. So we're talking, we're dancing. I got weird vibes from the beginning, Austin. I thought, honestly, I thought immediately she might have been a prostitute, if you want to know the truth. And so I was like, all right, this is a little off. That's what I thought to begin with. But the night goes on. I still had weird vibes. We eventually swap Instagrams. She follows me. I follow her. My friends and I go back separately to our resort because this was off resort. It's the only time we went off resort. Get back. She's messaging me at 3 a.m, telling me the next day I should go to her apartment and we'll go to the beach and all this kind of stuff. And I said, well, you could come to the resort. But she's like, I don't know if I can get into your resort. She's like, I'm only a 10 or 15 minute Uber ride away. I'm convinced that I narrowly avoided being robbed at minimum, if not kidnapped or had my kidneys cut out, and I would not be here today.
2: All I got to ask is what this lady of the Noche in Punta Cana.
1: She's a model. Real account. I'll share it with you later on. Yeah. Yeah.
2: How do you think Vanessa in Pittsburgh feels about you dancing and bumping and grinding with this girl? Like this, like, you know, she's not feeling great about it.
1: I'll say this. Vanessa cared if I lived there, you know? Vanessa cared about my age. This woman didn't care where I lived or how old I was, which was a bad sign immediately.
2: She's like, he's an American. He's got money. Obviously, if he's in Punta Cana, I'm going to get him. Hey, why don't you come over to my apartment and meet my friends, Hans and Big. It's a guy that doesn't even have a first name. He just goes by Big.
1: Yeah, I was very close to being kidnapped. So that is the list. All right, up next, Austin sent me a package. I have no idea what is in this. I'm terrified to open it. We'll do that next.
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11: Coming up on Bloomberg this weekend, a White House Correspondents' Dinner redo.
12: It's great to be back at a place that I know very well because they built it. As I said 3 months ago, the show must go on.
11: President Trump takes the stage again at the annual dinner 3 months after a gunman stormed security lines at the Washington Hilton. His comments on the war with Iran and crucial midterm elections.
13: Splash landing. SpaceX launches its massive Starship rocket in the first test flight since going public. Will this help boost the company's shares?
11: And new this morning, an exclusive interview with NVIDIA CEO Jensen Huang. His push for more inclusive AI and what he's saying about the growing competition from China.
14: They're producing more AI researchers than probably all of the world has, you know, in any given year. The manufacturing intelligence is important. They manufacture the most important version of it, which is the researchers.
11: Welcome to the weekend, everybody, and welcome to Bloomberg this weekend. We're coming to you live from our world headquarters here in New York. I'm Christina Ruffini.
15: And I'm David Gura alongside Lisa Mateo. It is Saturday, July the 25th. 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None happened last night. The president was at this postponed White House Correspondents Association dinner, and we saw what seems like a pause in the attacks by the U.S.
11: There is some action, though, now on the other side of that waterway, and that's in the Red Sea. We're seeing some attacks possibly from the Houthis against some shipping materials. There's reports that the U.S. might have fired on a ship trying to break that that blockade there. And then we're also going to talk about a couple different things. We've got the Ukrainian president is going to the White House, we believe, next week. We're going to talk about the status of that conflict there, what's going on with the cabinet shuffles. And then we're also going to talk about some fun things, including the new Odyssey and the translation and why the classics are suddenly so popular.
15: All right, having a renaissance.
11: But first, we're going to go to Lisa with the headlines.
16: You got it. Let's start with that dinner, guys. Last night, President Trump headlined a scaled-down White House Correspondents' Dinner 3 months after the original event cut short by a gunman. Now, he criticized several reporters by name while also saying he had respect for journalism and the press. He also spoke about the war in Iran.
12: They are talking to us right now. They'd love to make a deal. I don't think they're ready to. I don't think it's time yet, but I'm willing to listen.
16: It was Trump's first time speaking at the annual event, which he did not attend during his first term. Now, before attending the dinner, President Trump hosted the leaders of four advanced nuclear reactor companies at the White House to commend their technology hitting a milestone. Trump sees nuclear reactors as a key source of power for data centers and economic growth. While he was there, the president took questions from reporters about the exit strategy in Iran.
12: There's two ways. I mean, it's you can just keep doing exactly what we're doing and take them apart piece by piece. We could do it in a more rapid fashion, which we might do, or we can negotiate with them, which we're also doing right now.
16: either way. President Trump added that the U.S. is locked and loaded and ready to go. Meanwhile, the Houthis have now claimed to have struck southern Saudi Arabia with missiles on the Red Sea coast. Now, this comes after Saudi-led coalition forces in Yemen carried out a military operation against Houthi military targets near a port in the southern Red Sea. While the escalation compounds are already a severe squeeze on regional energy flows, the U.S. military, though, did not announce any strikes on Iran overnight, and Iranian media did not report any Islamic strikes on U.S. bases. The Trump administration facing fresh legal challenge to the president's latest round of global tariffs that took effect Friday. Small businesses filed lawsuits in the U.S. Court of International Trade, accusing President Trump and U.S. officials of unlawfully using Section 301 of the Trade Act of 1974 to replace earlier tariffs that were struck down by the Supreme Court. The Trump administration announced Thursday that the U.S. will collect duties of between 10% and 12.5% on imports from most major trading partners. And in other news, SpaceX's Starship, well, it launched to space in its first major test since the company's initial public offering. It lifted off from the company's Starbase facility in South Texas last night and deployed 20 Starlink satellites. SpaceX has spent more than $15 billion developing Starship. It was actually the rocket's 13th flight. David and Christina.
15: We know from Ed Ludlow this is going to be important for them going forward.
11: Big deal.
15: Getting that more practice for that rocket.
11: That's right. Thanks, Lisa. We can all use a little bit more practice.
15: Sure.
11: All right. Speaking of do-overs, last night, as Lisa mentioned, President Trump returned to the White House Correspondents' Dinner. The initial dinner, of course, ended abruptly after a gunman breached security.
15: Well, the president condemned political violence at the dinner last night, while at the same time attacking political opponents and the press at large.
17: But tonight we come back together to answer that heinous attack with unwavering resolve, and every one of us here this evening to show that in America, we do not yield to political violence. As I said 3 months ago, the show must go on. But this place is the really the largest group of Trump derangement syndrome people ever put together at one time, I suspect. This evening, it's really all about the fake news media and your handling of prizes, and writing and producing and performing made-up stories like the Academy Awards. And this is somewhat of a scoop. My intention to run for a fourth term as President of the United States. I will be doing that. I will be having an official. In fact, I think I have. Yeah. I won 3 times. Now I'm going to do it again. Thank you.
15: Joining us now is Bloomberg White House correspondent Jeff Mason. He was at last night's dinner. He was president in the past of the White House Correspondents Association. Jeff, great to see you. And I guess I should start just by asking you about the feeling in the room. We were all there at the first iteration of this dinner. It took place at the Washington Hilton, a giant ballroom. This was a much smaller affair, different affair. How much was the program last night duplicative of what was supposed to happen at that first dinner just a couple of months ago?
18: I think it was pretty close. In fact, the fact that, of course, the president spoke, the president of the association spoke, the awards were given to members of the press, and also student journalists were recognized for scholarships. And then there was the mentalist at the end as well. It was pretty much the program that was meant to have gone on in April, just 3 months later. And with the fact that shooting stopped that dinner, that was overshadowing, I guess you could say, this dinner again. But in general, the program was the same, but the venue was smaller. And that was very noticeable, certainly for someone who's attended a bunch of dinners. The ballroom at the Hilton, of course, fits more than 2,000 people. It's the biggest ballroom in Washington. This one was, instead of about 2,600 people, there were fewer than 700 in the room. That doesn't mean it's small, but it's just a much more, I guess you could say, intimate size of a dinner. And that changed the mood in the room, too. And we can talk a little bit more about this. But when the president spoke, I think that he also was speaking to what for him was an unusual crowd, in that most of the people in that room were journalists like myself. And it was not a friendly crowd for what ended up being very much like a rally speech.
11: That's an interesting point, Jeff, because, I mean, we attended the First Center, and it is a huge ballroom, as you mentioned, and it's a mixed crowd because the journalists invite so many guests. You have entertainment people. You often invite people who are familiar or close to the White House. This is a much smaller room, and I imagine, you know, if he's used to speaking to a bigger crowd, it's harder when the audience is right in front of you and you can see some of those reactions. I mean, what were the reactions to jokes like, I'm assuming it was a joke, you know, running for a fourth term and some of the other remarks? And then there were also, you wrote, a few awkward moments where awards were presented to journalists for being hard on this White House. How did the president react to that?
18: Yeah, I mean, to your first question first, the reaction were a lot of straight faces in the crowd, yeah, because that's our job, you know? I mean, I certainly was keeping a straight face, and I think so were most of the reporters in the room who are committed to neutrally covering this president, and recognize that joke, as it were, of him running for what he'd call the fourth term is a joke about the Constitution, which of course prohibits him from running for another term when he's already served two, which he will have at the end of his second term now. But it's also a quote unquote joke that is rooted in the fact that that's something that he was actively thinking about at the beginning of his term, and something that he has openly mused about before. I think right now it is a joke. He has stopped talking about it regularly, particularly after Speaker of the House Mike Johnson basically told him this is unconstitutional, and he seems to have accepted that. And so I think, you know, I think he likes to poke at the press with stuff like that, and that was one of the things that he did last night. Remind me your other question, Christina.
11: That's all right, Jeff. We can move on. I know you've had like 3 hours of sleep, so we're very grateful for you getting up. A friend of the show, Jeff Mason, we really appreciate you. David, go ahead.
19: Just a generous, I mean, there's been this, over the course of having this dinner, there's been a conversation about should it be smaller, should it involve fewer celebrities, fewer members of the administration. I'm curious, as you experienced the dinner last night, did it give you a sense of maybe this is the way that it's headed? In light of the criticism most recently that it faced after that first dinner, how has the conversation about the longevity of this dinner changed, you know, in the context of the one that we had last night?
18: You know, I think the answer to that is still TBD. The incoming president of the association, Jackie Heinrich, who works for Fox News, announced that the dinner would be held again next year back at the Hilton. So that was certainly a foreshadowing by the association that they're not looking to keep the scaled down version as a model. But yes, you're not wrong to say that this sparked a lot of conversation, certainly about security at the Hilton and security for this event. But it also sparked some conversation within the press corps itself about this dinner more broadly. And it's, you know, there are people who are big fans of this dinner in Washington, and there are people who aren't. And I imagine those conversations will continue.
19: Jeff Mason, come back here in a little bit. We're going to let you take a nap over the course of the next maybe 40 minutes. Bring
18: I'll
19: you back
18: probably
19: here
18: take one.
19: Little time. Take a quick disco nap. Jeff Mason, our White House correspondent, joining us on the heels of the White House Correspondents Association dinner, which took place last night.
11: Thanks, Jeff. All right, just hours ago, the UK Maritime Trade Operations Center warned of an incident involving a tanker and military forces in the Gulf of Oman, and is warning vessels in the area to remain diligent.
19: Joining us now is Bloomberg Energy and commodities reporter Stephen Subchinsky, who joins us now from Singapore. Stephen, great to have you with us. And I want to start just by asking you how the contours of this war have changed here in recent days. The Houthis, which are, of course, aligned with the Iranians, getting into this conflict, announcing this blockade, and maybe I could ask you first, sort of what effect that's had so far on the oil trade, and sort of what traders, what investors are thinking about the consequences of that going forward.
20: You know, I think the market is still trying to digest exactly what is happening in the Red Sea and at the Bab al-Mandeb Strait, which is where the Houthis are trying to tighten control. Now, let's put this into context. Since the Strait of Hormuz closed effectively since the end of February when the U.S. and Israel began strikes on Iran, Saudi Arabia was beginning to ship more of its oil. 4 million barrels per day were loaded in the Red Sea through an east-west pipeline. Normally, that oil would be flowing through Hormuz. It was shut, so they were using this workaround. The oil would then go south down through the Red Sea, through the Bab al-Mandeb Strait, and then out to customers in Asia. And what's happened is with the Houthi rebels increasing attacks targeting specifically Saudi ships, there was a fear that this key workaround was now in danger and either would really lead to delays or even a reduction in loading from Saudi ports, because that would require them going through the north, through the Suez Canal, through and then around the southern Cape of Africa to get the customers in Asia. We did see a few ships U-turn over the last week away from the Bab al-Mandeb Strait, but in the last 24 hours, we did see two China-linked super oil tankers, though carrying Saudi crude, did get through. So it's a mixed picture. There is some oil flowing through, but at the same time, there are some ships turning around. And you saw oil prices. Brent was about $100 a barrel when I was leaving the office Asia afternoon, but it closed the session U.S. afternoon around $96-$97, which indicates a bit of a fall after those Red Sea flows continued. But at the same time, you have to remember, this is Friday. You never know what Trump's going to do. It was probably a lot of people just wanting to enjoy their weekend as well and not have to worry about having a long position going in. But at the same time, the market, the way they're looking at this, it is a risk. And this is the biggest escalation of the war in the region and attacks on infrastructure and risk to oil that we've seen since March and April.
11: I'm wondering, can you define that risk a little bit? Because I know, according to a report from CBS, at least seven major pipeline projects are under construction, trying to find alternatives to the strait. And I know the main threat right now in the Red Sea is the distribution point. But we've also got reports this morning the Houthis have claimed to have struck Saudi Arabia with missiles on Saturday morning. Is the concern mostly about that Red Sea distribution point, or is the concern also that an escalation between Saudis and the Houthis could start to impact Saudi production as well?
20: You know, I think that's a really good point, and it's both. I would go even a step further that any sort of flare up between Saudi Arabia and the Houthis attacking ships, Trump himself has said that they will then, if their ships attacked by the Houthis, they will then attack Iran. And he's threatened power plants and bridges. Iran in time said that if that happens, they will attack energy infrastructure throughout the region. The biggest risk in this war since February hasn't necessarily been the closure of these straits. These waterways, sure, they could be closed, but with a good peace deal, they could open up within weeks, and trade could resume to normal in months. The real fear has been if this escalates into a wider conflict within the region, if energy infrastructure, pipelines, liquefied natural gas plants, ships, if they're getting attacked, that's infrastructure that can't easily come back online if there is a peace deal. So the reason why oil was at $120 in March wasn't so much because of the Hormuz closure. It was because Iran kept attacking infrastructure across the region. We haven't gotten to that worst case scenario that we've seen 3 or 4 months back. But if it does spiral into that sort of situation, yeah, certainly that is something that the market is going to be deeply worried about. And if Saudi Arabia, Kuwait, other countries, Qatar's LNG export plant, if all those facilities are either damaged more or if they have to reduce production, then certainly we'll see another leg up in Brent and WTI oil prices.
19: Stephen, I sat down with the Fatih Birol a few weeks ago, and we talked about the state of inventories around the world and if countries have begun to kind of refill those reserves that they had in the lulls that we've seen. Sounds like they haven't. Can you just get us up to speed sort of on the status of reserves globally? I know there's been a lot of focus here in the U.S. where the Strategic Petroleum Reserve is the lowest it's been in a very long time. How much effort has there been around the world to kind of replenish those reserves that have been deployed on an emergency basis since the start of this conflict?
20: You know, I think the better way to look at it perhaps is that a lot of customers in Asia of Persian Gulf oil, they were looking at replacing their supply instead of replenishing. So there hasn't been a really big effort to refill inventories. As you said, the SPR in the United States, lowest level in decades. Cushing as well, a key point, it's getting low. It continues to decrease. Chinese oil inventories are something that are opaque. You're not exactly sure what's going on there, but there is an expectation that China used quite a lot of their oil inventories when their imports dropped pretty significantly in April, and then into June. So then Japan as well, all the other G7 nations had been using their SPR. So you're in a situation where oil inventories are low, but it's not just oil, it's also other fuels, diesel, gasoline, jet fuel. The amount of supply globally is at an uncomfortable level, and that's why you're seeing those product prices rise as well. And it's also not just oil products, it's also natural gas in Europe.
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19: Energy market, the way that that's escalated.
20: I mean, that's, again, that's one more lever that the market was depending on that is now gone. So let's look at it from a crude perspective. The Black Sea is a key export area for Kazakhstan oil. It goes to the CPC through the CPC pipeline to a Russian port. And right now, Russia, Moscow has basically said that it is unsafe for them to be docking there. Ukraine has targeted in recent weeks over 90 ships that are connected with Moscow. So you're removing those Kazakhstan supplies, which I believe is about 1 to 1.5% of global seaborne oil supply. It's not nothing. So again, with Bab el-Mandeb Strait, with Hormuz, that's one amount of oil that's reduced. Then you look at the refining capacity in Russia, which has been greatly affected and disrupted by constant attacks by Iran on the refineries. And Russia is a pretty big supplier and exporter of that fuel. And they've had to restrain and essentially stop exports of diesel. Again, that tightens the global diesel market. So you're getting the crude hit from Kazakhstan and also the diesel hit, again, tightening things for consumers globally.
11: All right, Stephen Sipchinski, thank you for breaking that all down for us. I learned a diesel run rate. I learned something new today from Stephen, so thank you so much.
19: Your glossary of terms.
11: Don't quiz me on any more global energy terms. That was, you get 1 week of that, and
19: save
11: then I
19: need to
11: break.
19: Save it for the holiday show. We can do it. The year in review.
11: It'll be something to look forward to. All right, let's check in again with Lisa Mateo for the headlines.
1: You got it. We're just starting overseas. Massive forest fires. They do continue to rage out of control. This is in central Spain. Now, authorities have evacuated more than 60,000 people, dozens of firefighters. They've been injured, but no deaths have been reported. Strong winds, well, they have complicated those efforts to control the blaze, which has been fueled by a heat wave. Well, Southern Korea President Lee Jae-myung has wrapped up a two-day visit to San Francisco, meeting with global AI leaders, Silicon Valley venture capitalists, and also NVIDIA CEO Jensen Huang. Now, Bloomberg's Ed Ludlow, he spoke exclusively with Huang at a Korean AI summit, who said this is a golden age for the nation.
2: Their semiconductor business is booming. Their industrial business is booming. You know, this is a country that has the ability to help the world build out the AI infrastructure. But they're incredibly adept at adopting new technologies.
1: NVIDIA has teamed up with SK Group to build more than 2 gigawatts of AI data centers on the Korean peninsula. Well, Samsung has won a contract worth more than $200 billion to make chips for Broadcom. Now, the pact will run for 5 years through 2030 and will focus on Samsung's 2-nanometer and below process technologies for Broadcom's products. That deal will expand the two companies' collaboration across memory and foundry technology. Paramount, Skydance, and Warner Brothers Discovery say they will hold off on closing their $110 billion deal until June, unless the legal fight over the merger is resolved sooner. California and 11 other states have sued to block the merger. It's a pricey pause for Paramount, though, which has agreed to pay roughly $7 million per day to Warner Brothers shareholders beginning October 1st until that deal is closed. David and Cena. That's a lot of money.
19: It's a Mateo salary. $7 billion a day.
1: It's a lot.
19: We pay.
11: Yeah, she's very low-key about it, but of course, she is our fanciest colleague. Thanks for coming in, Lisa, despite the millions.
19: Yes,
11: we appreciate it.
19: Fair worth.
11: All right.
19: The Trump administration plans to replace expiring tariffs with new ones based on accusations concerning forced labor using Section 301 of the Trade Act of 1974. New tariffs of 10 or 12.5% will be placed on 60 nations that supply almost all U.S. imports.
11: The administration is also laying groundwork for additional Section 301 levies on as other investigations are ongoing. For more on this Trump tariff wall, joining us now is Bloomberg Global Trade Editor Brendan Murray. Brendan, I am, as someone who covers this, very confused as to what's happening. What is the timeline for these? When are they going into place, and who is adjudicating this?
3: Yeah, so let's try to unravel this. So we had the 301 tariffs that took effect on 60 economies on Friday. And those range from 10 to 12.5%. And that is basically 99% of countries that ship goods to the U.S. So it's a pretty broad brush that got hit with those tariffs. There's also Brazil was hit with 301 tariffs this week of 25%. Now, a lot of things are carved out, coffee, beef, and other things that aren't really, that the U.S. wants, doesn't want to hurt U.S. consumers over. And then we have this, the excess capacity 301 case that is ongoing. We don't know if it's a couple of weeks or maybe a couple of months away. But that one is really targeted at Chinese industrial overcapacity. But it loops in a lot of other countries as well, the European Union among them. And so what we're seeing and what we saw this week really was the president flexing his tariff muscles again. We hadn't really heard much about trade wars since the Supreme Court dealt him a loss back in February and the Iran war started. But he sent several reminders this week that he has the authority to use tariffs, and he wants to use them still, even amid the concerns about affordability heading into the midterm elections.
19: Christine, it was about 24 hours ago I got Brendan on the phone. We talked shortly after these.
11: I know. I heard you guys talk about me. It's fine. I'm not all upset. Whatever.
19: And at the time, Brendan, I asked you just about the market reaction, and it was pretty muted. And I'm curious now that some more time has passed here, what you make of that. So we have these tariffs of 10 to 12.5%. They replaced these other temporary tariffs that were in place after that Supreme Court decision. What explains the market shrug here? Is it the general rate here kind of remains roughly the same as it did after those temporary tariffs went into effect?
3: Yeah, exactly. This is basically a continuation of the 10% baseline that was set up after the Supreme Court ruling went against the president. So 10% is basically the fee that, you know, the if you want to play in the U.S. market, the 10% is the baseline pretty much for everybody. I think another factor here, and Josh Lipsky of the Atlantic Council wrote about this this week, is that, remember, on Liberation Day and in the immediate weeks afterwards, the bond market really went after the president and didn't, and the president had to retreat from those reciprocal tariffs. And now the financial markets are really just kind of baking in the fact that the U.S. government needs tariff revenue and is kind of looking at tariffs as sort of a necessary evil now, compared to the punishing, you know, the market sell-off that followed the Liberation Day tariffs. And so I think what we're seeing is markets and companies just absorbing these shocks that we're seeing. We had another one that we haven't talked about, you know, the 50% tariff threat against Canada, which sort of came out of nowhere earlier this week and really kind of raised some eyebrows as to this is an authority he invoked that's never been used before. It's almost 100 years old. And is this the new tool that he's going to use to go after countries individually? Bloomberg Economics expects this as sort of a trial run against Canada, and maybe he could use it against other economies. But the president, you know, definitely made a lot of headlines this week on tariffs. And Jameson Greer testified to Congress, and Democrats really tried to hammer him on the affordability issue. But he, you know, he pretty successfully fended off some of those criticisms by saying, look, inflation is lower than it was when the president took office. And so I think what we have shaping up here is a real economic and political debate in the 3 or 4 months here before the November midterms.
19: You bring up Josh Lipsky of the Atlantic Council, and Catherine Lucy, our colleague, interviewed him for a piece that she wrote as well. And he talked about the stickiness of these tariffs and the way that he sees these as kind of permanent. They're not going to go away. And I think there's a tendency here to think, oh, maybe if a Democrat wins the presidential election next, he or she might remove the tariffs that are put in place. And he really pushed back against that. So I guess that's a way of me getting to a question just about the permanence of these tariffs and how fortified this wall the president's building is. Talk a bit, if you would, Brendan, just about the way that the president and his team have been testing the legality of these tariffs. They've settled on these 301 tariffs. Seems like they are less subject to legal scrutiny, more likely to stay in place, and what that means just about the overall trade policy regime the U.S. is going to have here going forward.
3: Yeah, I mean, to Lipsky's point, whether you're a Democrat or a Republican, you're going to have to fund your programs in an environment, you know, where the fiscal situation is deteriorating pretty rapidly and severely. And so, you know, the tariffs are bringing in something like $100 billion a year, by some estimates. And, you know, that's going to fund, whether, you know, it's tax cuts or spending, you're going to need that. And if you're looking for places to cut, if you're looking for ways to generate revenue, you're not going to want to get rid of tariffs as long as the economy and consumers are absorbing them. And they have to a large extent so far. So, the legality question is really, one that we're going to see play out. We saw small businesses sue the administration immediately on Friday over these 301s. It depends on who you talk to. Trade lawyers will tell you, yeah, they're on pretty firm ground with these 301s. They've been tested in the past. But you can talk to others who would say, look, this forced labor 301 investigation is much broader than the intent of the statute. And so there's some vulnerability there, perhaps. You know, how can you lump China in with Switzerland on the question of forced labor? So we're going to see a lot of lawsuits and a lot of uncertainty still. But that has been pretty much the name of the game going forward is to just expect the unexpected, like we saw several times this week.
19: Christina, our spice company that we talked to.
11: That's right.
19: Fighting this in court once again, pushing
11: we're
19: back on these tariffs
11: as well. We're victorious last time. We'll have to see. And maybe that's something, you know, watchers of this are hoping will happen as well. But I did want to ask, you mentioned to me this week when you were talking to Jameson Greer and Aspen, because, Brendan, you mentioned like these investigations, and I'm really stuck on this mechanism and how thorough they are, because you got to get through 60-some-odd detailed cases. It seems pretty tedious. And then what did he say to you about that?
19: Well, I mean, he was going into detail just about how rigorous these investigations were. Brendan, this is something that I asked you about yesterday. I mean, we had 60 to 80 countries here in 90 pages. Talk a bit about that, the rigor, the diligence that the trade representative has done here or gone through here.
3: Yeah, so this is the forced labor tariffs. The USTR's office put out a report, a conclusion on its of its investigation, and it was 98 pages covering 85 countries, including the European Union, the 27 from the European Union. So, you know, you do the math and it's, you know, that's like one page per country or 1.5 pages. Uh-huh. And you gotta wonder how thorough that is and how durable that's going to be under court challenges. Greer also said that this other case on excess capacity is much more complicated. It involves, interdependent supply chains and it's much more difficult to unravel. And so, and he said, I think he told you it's, you know, he's got dozens of lawyers working on this. The big unknown about that particular case, that 301 on excess capacity, is are they going to drop that before the summit between Trump and Xi in September? Yeah. And there are folks that will tell you that they won't want to do that and potentially have the Chinese leader back away from that summit that President Trump really wants to happen. And so you start to mix sort of the geopolitical with the trade, the technical side of the trade portfolio at the White House, and you can see how it's going to get very difficult just from a technical aspect. You know, there are only so many lawyers at USTR. It's not a gigantic agency. And, you know, the political side, do you really want to upset China, have them revive their rare earths weaponization, you know, it, as a result of your new excess capacity tariffs? That's some big questions that the political folks and the trade attorneys in the White House are going to have to hash out over the next several weeks.
19: Brendan, great to talk to you 2 days in a row, no less. Brendan joining us there from London.
11: I'll try not to take it personally. You guys are talking without me.
19: This is a moving target. We're going to stay in touch. Brendan, appreciate the time. Brendan Murray, our global trade editor. And Christina, it's fascinating how plastic all of this is and how fast.
11: I mean, my other question is, okay, this is nominally done to adequately restrict import of goods made with forced labor. But is the U.S. track record on that any better than Switzerland, any better than some of these countries that we are investigating?
19: I think you're going to hear a similar question from a lot of these nations as they go through this.
11: All right, up next, measles case in the U.S. are already outpacing where they were last year, now a decade high. The reason for that surge and what can be done to stop it.
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17: Thank you for joining us on Bloomberg This Week, and I'm Lisa Mateo. Let's update you on today's top stories. And this, President Donald Trump has a response to the outbreak of cyclospora linked to contaminated iceberg lettuce that was imported from Mexico.
18: I think what we're going to do is we're going to put a major tariff on Mexico because of the lettuce, and we're going to put a big tariff on Canada because of the smoke. All right? We'll get a couple. Which would you have, the lettuce or the smoke?
17: Well, speaking with reporters at the White House yesterday, Trump said he would rather take the smoke. Meanwhile, cyclospora outbreak has now spread to 4 more states. And the Wall Street Journal says representatives for produce giant Taylor Farms has contacted the White House to try and delay the recall. Now, the company is asking for more proof and more time before being linked to that foodborne illness. Now, meanwhile, Taco Bell's lettuce-free burrito, will it help the company recover after a parasite scare? Data compiled by Bloomberg Second Measure, it shows an improvement in transactions when the restaurant chain began selling the $1 enchiritos. Now, traffic to the company's U.S. location has taken a hit since authorities, yes, did tie that cyclospora infection to shredded lettuce that was supplied by Taylor Farms sold at Taco Bell's in several states. And in sports, LeBron James headed to Philly, ending an 8-year run with the Los Angeles Lakers. The NBA star announced his plans to join the Philadelphia 76ers on social media, saying that his decision, well, it wasn't based on money or family, but rather the desire to compete and win another championship. Now, ESPN says James will sign a two-year, $8 million deal with a player option. So he's leaving Bronny. He's leaving his son.
19: Yeah, this is big news in my household. I got one son at summer camp, sleepaway.

0: Another one back home. He's written a letter as a result of this to spread the news to those campgoers. This is apparently meets the threshold, but you know, it's what, 24th
1: season? That's adorably analog.
2: Yes, I really
0: very analog. Yeah.
2: I like sleepaway camp. Can we go to sleepaway camp, adults?
0: I would love to do it.
2: Unplug, please.
0: Unplug.
2: Sounds great. All right. Thanks, Lisa. In less cheerful news, an alarming statistics from the CDC. On Friday, the number of measles cases this year in the United States hit 2,318. That's higher than all of last year and is now the most infections since 1991.
0: For more, we're joined by Dr. Amish Adalja. He's an infectious disease expert and senior scholar at Johns Hopkins University Center for Health Security. Dr. Adalja, great to have you with us once again. And let me just start by asking about how we got to this place. And I guess a natural follow-on to that is, what would the U.S. need to do to kind of get beyond this or get back to the way things were? How far is the cat out of the bag?
3: When you think about outbreaks, sometimes it's hard to understand how things got started. How do you got to the status quo? With measles, it's really a no-brainer. We got there because vaccination rates fell below the herd immunity threshold. And we're talking about what is the most contagious infectious disease that we humans face, one that requires a high level of immunity in the population, and one in which it's circulating in many parts of the world. So all it took was for us to lower our armor, to lower our force field, and then measles came back. It never went away. And the solution is equally simple. It's just to get more vaccine into the arms of people who are unvaccinated, and then this problem will disappear.
2: David and I have a selfish question. When we were putting this in the lineup yesterday, we've had MMRs as kids. Are we protected? People who had the usual vaccine course as children, does that take you through adulthood? Or at some point, if you're in one of these places with high infection rates, do you need some sort of booster?
3: The vast majority of people, the standard two-dose childhood vaccination schedule will protect them for life. That doesn't mean that the vaccine is 100%, but it's pushing up, you know, above 95%. So there's no generalized recommendation for boosters that are needed for the population. It's really about people who've had zero doses of measles. That's what's driving this.
0: You know, in your line of work, a lot of what you deal with is kind of communication about the need for vaccination going forward. And I'm curious, at this moment when it seems like there are government officials who are not promoting them or not advocating for them, maybe it's incumbent more on public health practitioners like yourself to push for that. What is the messaging campaign like? In other words, how do you assess the way in which public health professionals are making the case for vaccines at a time when they seem more necessary than ever?
2: And what kind of campaigns have been effective? Have you seen any that have worked?
3: So I think it depends upon why someone is not vaccinated. There may be people who haven't gotten around to getting their children vaccinated. There may be people who have questions about vaccines. So you kind of have to take a different tack depending upon where someone is. And often it's very different to do it kind of as a one-size-fits-all message on television by a talking head versus a provider sitting in front of a patient or a patient's family and asking, what questions do you have about measles? And I think that's the better way to do it. We know that people will move towards vaccination if they can get answers to the questions that they have in a non-judgmental way. That's a very different type of rhetoric when you're dealing with the likes of RFK Jr., who is spreading disinformation, where you just have to basically call him out for spreading lies. So it's very kind of nuanced and very personalized, and that's what works. We know that parents trust family doctors, they trust their primary care providers. That's where the actual movement occurs. Not so much when someone's on, you know, blasting from a megaphone about the vaccine.
2: I think we talked about this last time you were on here, but it seems pretty much a fait accompli now that the U.S. is going to lose its measles elimination status. There was this hearing. The U.S. requested that it be pushed back until the fall. So now that decision won't come down until fall. But at this point, can you see any way that doesn't happen given the case rates in the U.S.?
3: No, I think that the United States has effectively lost its elimination status. And even if by some technicality it maintains its elimination status, the deeper question is, does the United States have resiliency against measles? The answer is no, irrespective of what the elimination status decision is. And there will be politics around the elimination decision. So I think it's just, for all intents and purposes, the U.S. does not have the ability to control measles any longer.
0: On the issue of control, I'm curious how that dovetails with kind of economic considerations. So when you look at where these outbreaks are, I saw there's one in Teton County in Wyoming, for instance. When you start to see an outbreak like this, so much work has to be done to track down who's been exposed to it, get the word out, obviously mount a vaccination campaign as well. Could you talk a bit about the economic consequences of having a resurgence in a disease like measles in the way in which we're seeing here in the U.S.?
3: So anytime there's an infectious disease, it will lead to disruption. People can't go about their activities of daily life, which means if it's a child with measles, that child can't go to school. That child's parents might have to stay home. That child's parents might have to hire someone to babysit. And then you have a health department that then has to go and investigate. Who was the person in touch with? Do they need to contact people? Do they need to do any kind of countermeasures to stop the measles from spreading in a given community? All of that costs money. And it's money that doesn't need to be spent because these measles cases are happening voluntarily by people's choices. This is not some force of nature. This is people's choice to not vaccinate their children. And then it has economic consequences that don't need to be incurred. And I think that's another important point to make with infectious diseases is that they keep humans from flourishing because they're stuck in bed sick and they're not out there producing, they're out there innovating, and you're taking money that could be used for some other other concern. And now it's being put back to something, it's put into something that we shouldn't have to be putting money into when we've had a solution to this since the 1960s.
2: Doc, before we let you go, we want to ask you about the other thing a lot of Americans are worried about, and that's the cyclospora going around with this, you know, possibly this tainted lettuce. It seems like, did the administration, did the government react fast enough? And is this a larger concern about food safety and oversight in the U.S.?
3: I do think it was more of a reactive reaction from the government. I think state governments did very well, namely Michigan, which got hit very, very hard. But you have to remember that the CDC basically got decimated in this administration in terms of cuts to its budget, whole divisions that were eliminated, including the division that would have been responsible for cyclospora. So there's less people doing this. So when you're thinking about a foodborne outbreak, it's time and speed and the speed to identify what the vehicle is that's spreading something. If you've got less people around to crunch the data, to do the interviews with people who are case patients, it's going to take longer. And the state departments have done well, but they are also underfunded, chronically underfunded, understaffed. So it is something that decreases the overall resiliency to foodborne illnesses when you don't have a robust system in place or when that system is being actively dismantled.
2: All right, Dr. Adalja from Johns Hopkins University Center for Health Security. Thank you so much for joining us.
0: Appreciate it. And I think a story here as well is the way that the CDC was monitoring for these kinds of parasites. I've seen reported that the kind of scaled back, the ones that they were monitoring for regularly, cyclospora was one that
1: this was no one specifically,
0: being checked for. And so now we're at a moment where clearly it's had this profound impact, yes, in Michigan, but across the country. Were they able to get ahead of it? No, in likelihood, because they weren't just monitoring the way in which
2: they had
0: it. But
2: it seems like,
0: I mean,
2: this is a constant battle that you hear from public health officials, whether it's Ebola or COVID. When those diseases get under control, it seems hard to justify to governments that they still need that money. It gets pulled back, and this is how you end up where you are.
0: See if that changes. All right, coming up here, Tesla is struggling after a disappointing quarterly earnings report and lagging EV sales. So what will become of the Cybertruck, which Elon Musk called Tesla's best product ever made.
2: And you can explore live streaming news and interviews all on our Bloomberg TV shows, documentaries, reporter analysis, and more in one place. 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
0: Welcome back to Bloomberg This Week. And David Gura here with Christina Ruffini. And something we're going to talk about here in a minute is the Teslas, Ford vehicles. Tesla had some bad earnings this week, I just want to point out. But this was a fascinating piece that we saw in the Bloomberg Terminal involving the way that Tesla's Cybertruck. Are you a fan?
2: No comments.
0: Would you drive one?
2: Absolutely not.
0: Would not drive one. I would think I'd find it difficult to drive. Anyways, that it may be kind of the legacy, the heir apparent to the Ford Edsel, which I actually have never seen on the road.
2: I haven't either, but I've like, you know, I know it from like a butt of jokes that like your parents or grandparents would make. And in the article, our colleague Keith Naughton kind of goes into the reasons it was so controversial. It had this vertical grille in the front.
0: Very futuristic looking.
2: Disrupting the way cars were made and looked. But it was also about the way the car functioned. They kind of got ahead of their skis with some of the features. It had a push shift switch, which was on the steering wheel, so people would try to honk the horn and accidentally throw their car into a different gear.
0: Yes.
2: So that didn't help the upsell. But he compares it to kind of the Tesla and how it was one of the biggest duds for Ford, and the Cybertruck could be one of the biggest duds.
0: As we tee up Lisa Matea doing our BTWs, this is one of my must reads of the week. I mean, that was fascinating because you look at
2: great.
0: That Edsel, it was supposed to sell like tens and tens of thousands of cars.
2: They thought it was going to be their best selling.
0: It's going to be a huge thing. Sold like 9,000, I think, total. And we look at the Cybertruck again, Elon Musk, much ballyhooed. This is going to be the truck of the future. Lo and behold, it seems like Elon Musk's companies are buying a lot of these for like general transportation around.
2: Oh, interesting.
0: Starbase and other properties, but not they've not caught on.
2: I'm surprised how many I've seen in the city, both in D.C., which I guess made sense given the politics of owning a Tesla, which has also changed since the Tesla, the Cybertruck launch. But I see quite a few of them in Manhattan. There's some around here. So.
0: I would not want to park one here in New York City.
2: It seems like a very difficult car to drive in
0: all
2: the
0: right.
2: city.
0: All right. I've done a fake BTW there. Let's get to the real BTW here with Lisa Mateo.
2: Let's go to the queen herself. BTW.
0: She's been breathing more deeply than I have. I mean, again, great story by Keith Naughton. I know you've got more, Lisa. Yeah,
14: I do. But I've seen those Cybertrucks trying to park in parking spots.
0: Yeah.
14: You're right. It is pretty scary to
0: see
14: them trying to pull in there. All right. So let's start with this. Okay. So Play-Doh isn't just for kids anymore. Remember it as a kid? You used to play with it?
0: I used to eat it.
14: Okay. That explains a lot.
2: Did you really?
0: So, of course. It's quite salty.
2: Am I the only one who didn't eat Play-Doh?
0: Oh,
2: all right.
0: God.
14: I did not know that was a thing. Okay. So
0: high carb load there.
14: Here's the headline for you. Okay, so Hasbro, it plants Play-Doh growth seed with Blooms. Okay, so basically what Blooms is, it's this new line that's geared toward adults, right? So it's flower arrangements. You can make flowers from the Play-Doh.
0: Okay.
14: They're hoping it can, like, you know, catapult their growth. It's a $1.5 billion arts and crafts category. But I wanted you listen to the Hasbro CEO. His name is Christian Cox, and
0: okay.
14: he spoke on open interest about it. Listen to this.
2: Okay.
15: I think that build and display dynamic, that play being more than just something for kids, collection being more than something for just nerds like myself, but much broader, I think that's powering the entire play industry right now and is a power trend that I don't think is going to go away anytime soon.
0: industry.
14: Yes. So you know, here we talked about collections. So think like trading cards. Okay. So Bloomberg is saying that Blooms may not be as big of a growth as trading cards, but they do see it kind of, you know, it could help, but it's just, it's a smaller category, so it's going to be tough. I don't know. Do adults really want to do the Play-Doh thing?
0: Well, they love coloring, apparently. Adults like to relieve their stress by coloring.
2: I feel like this is trying to compete with the Lego flower arrangements that you can buy and build, but those are like permanent, right? You put them together and they're not going to wilt or melt. You know, I'm assuming you're not baking this Play-Doh. It's just like you can go smush it. If someone runs into it, you're going to wreck your flower.
14: I mean, and it's going everywhere. It's at Target. It's at Walmart. It's even on TikTok shop. Like, it's everywhere.
2: All right, Lisa, you bring us Play-Doh, and we will reevaluate our answer.
0: How about those Lego flowers not edible.
14: No, they are not edible. Please.
2: Anything's edible if you try hard enough to.
0: All right. What else you got, Lisa?
14: Okay. Are you pickleball fans? Do you guys play? No? Have you tried?
2: I have played once for a story.
14: Okay.
0: Oh, really?
2: Yeah.
0: I've never played.
14: Well, there's something new, guys.
0: It's very popular.
14: Forget pickleball. Move over. It is paddle.
0: Paddle.
14: Okay, yes. Wall Street Journal says inside the push to make paddle the next pickleball. So they share a lot of elements with squash and tennis, played mostly in doubles. This is what paddle is. So it's the rackets have holes, not string. The balls look like tennis balls, but not like the wiffle ball, like how you have in pickleball, and you hear the plink, plink, plink.
2: Oh, is that what's different?
14: Forth.
2: I was like, this looks the same. What is
14: and
2: different?
14: And the court is a little bit bigger than the pickleball court. It's surrounded, too, by walls made of glass panels and mesh, so it's a little bit different than pickleball. But this is becoming huge. Like, there are members who pay
0: all over the
14: a
0: city.
14: Lot of money. Yes.
0: And it seems very, I've heard it's very expensive. Not that that's been my barrier to entry.
2: No, but I think there's one of these in Central Park now. I can't remember if it's, I think it's paddle. The whole, like, where the ice rink is normally. It's either pickleball or paddle, but there's people out there.
0: I've seen one in Dumbo in Brooklyn.
14: Yeah. If it has the walls around it, it's the paddle. So that's what,
2: it doesn't. So it must be. Well,
0: haven't asked you if you've played pickleball, Lisa.
14: I do not. No, I'm not pickleball, not tennis. I've tried, failed miserably. So let's move on to this one. Okay, Washington's Union Square. Okay, Christina, I know you've been there a ton of different times. Have you ever seen a little pig there? Okay.
0: What?
2: This is at Union Station?
14: A mini pig. Yes, Union Station. Yes, sorry, not Union Square. Union Station. Okay, so this little pig, isn't he the cutest thing? This is from the Washington Post. A mini pig has a big job. His job, his name is Synergy, okay? He's just over 5 pounds,
0: so
14: 7 months old.
0: Synergy the pig.
14: Yes, it belongs to the founder of the H3 Project, which is like a crisis intervention program. So this little pig goes into Union Station and walks around, and it helps them get clients, right? Because if you see a cute little pig, you're going to be more than willing to go up and say like, "Oh, open up," because it's sometimes it's hard for them to get clients. So this little pig is like the hottest thing in the train station right now.
0: The hottest thing in the train station.
14: It is the cutest little thing.
2: All right, I am going through this train station next week with my tiny dog, Brutus.
14: Yes!
2: I think
14: they will be best friends.
0: Look for that pig.
2: If they meet, I will report back. I don't know how Brutus is going to feel about a tiny pig, but that's what we got.
0: Lisa Mateo, thank you very much. BTW, I'll get to say that. BTW this week. How about that pig? For our radio listeners, it had a little beard, it looked like.
2: It was very cute.
14: They don't
2: seem mini. They get bigger.
0: Yeah, we all do. All right, we're coming up on 8 a.m. in New York City.
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16: It's great to be back at a place that I know very well because I built it. As I said 3 months ago, the show must go on.
2: President Trump takes the stage again at the annual dinner 3 months after a gunman stormed security lines at the Washington Hilton. His comments on the war with Iran and crucial midterm elections.
17: Splash landing. SpaceX launches its massive Starship rocket in the first test flight since going public. Will this help boost the company's shares?
2: And new this morning, an exclusive interview with NVIDIA CEO Jensen Huang. His push for more inclusive AI and what he's saying about the growing competition from China.
18: They're producing more AI researchers than probably all of the world has, you know, in any given year. Manufacturing intelligence is important. They manufacture the most important version of it, which is the researchers.
0: We'll Well, welcome to Bloomberg This Weekend. It is 8 a.m. in New York City from Bloomberg's World Headquarters. I'm David Gura.
2: I'm Christina Ruffini. We're here with Lisa Mateo, bringing you the latest breaking news reports, analysis, and live reporting this morning and every weekend from 7 to 10 a.m. We've been talking about the White House Correspondents' Dinner, part two, that took place last night. Also, what's going on in the Strait and how that story has now kind of turned to the Red Sea as we're seeing potential attacks from the Houthis on ships there as well, and maybe against Saudi Arabia.
0: Eager to talk to Jeff Mason once again, but there was a fascinating piece in the Washington Post this morning about the way that the president continues to talk about diplomacy as the solution here, that more often than not, when he addresses the war, he talks about how talks are continuing, and it seems like there was no real indication that that is, in fact, what's happening here, as we've seen. Yes, a break in U.S. strikes overnight on Friday night going into Saturday, but there have been 13 straight days of the U.S. striking targets in Iran.
2: That's right, and now we have the specter of this new nuclear deal that the U.S. might strike with Saudi Arabia, but there's a catch there.
0: There's a big caveat.
2: And we're going to talk about that later.
0: Yeah.
2: All right, but first we're going to go to Lisa Mateo with the headlines.
14: You got it. Let's get to that part two you were talking about. Last night, President Trump headlined a scaled-down White House Correspondents' Dinner 3 months after the original event was cut short by a gunman. Now, he criticized several reporters by name while also saying he had respect for journalism and the press. He also spoke about the war in Iran. It was Trump's first time speaking at the annual event, which he did not attend during his first term. Now, before attending the dinner, President Trump hosted the leaders of four advanced nuclear reactor companies at the White House to commend their technology hitting a milestone. Trump sees nuclear reactors as a key source of power for data centers and economic growth. While he was there, the president took questions from reporters on Saudi Arabia's nuclear deal.
19: In order to do it, they have to be a member of the Abraham Accords, which have been very successful. But it's time now that they do it. They and others didn't want to do it because of the problem that they had with Iran. You don't have that problem anymore.
14: Now, speaking of Iran, meanwhile, the Houthis now claim to have struck southern Saudi Arabia with missiles on the Red Sea coast. It comes after Saudi-led coalition forces in Yemen, while it carried out a military operation against Houthi military targets. That was near a port in the southern Red Sea. The escalation, it compounds an already severe squeeze on regional energy flows. The U.S. military did not announce any strikes on Iran overnight, and Iranian media did not report any Islamic Republic strikes on U.S. bases. The Trump administration facing a fresh legal challenge to the president's latest round of global tariffs that took effect Friday. Small businesses, well, they filed lawsuits in the U.S. Court of International Trade accusing President Trump and U.S. officials of unlawfully using Section 301 of the Trade Act of 1974 to replace earlier tariffs that were struck down by the Supreme Court. The Trump administration announced Thursday that the U.S. will collect duties of between 10% and 12.5% on imports from most major trading partners. And meanwhile, Peter Navarro, senior advisor to President Trump on trade and manufacturing, is defending the administration's tariff strategy, saying that persistent trade deficits are the result of what he called foreign countries, quote, cheating. He spoke with Bloomberg's Joe Matthew on Balance of Power.
20: If you go to the textbooks in trade, you're not supposed to have chronic balance of payments deficits. I mean, you're just not. Things are supposed to adjust. But the reason why that happens is because they cheat.
14: Navarro says that Europe's digital tax, it serves an example of unfair treatment of U.S. companies. Statement, Christina.
0: It'll be interesting to see how all this plays out. I mentioned we had Brendan Murray on a little while ago, the spice company. That fought
2: back
0: those
2: to court.
0: First tariffs, now fighting these again, and I think it'd be fun to catch up with them once again to see sort of what the argument they're making is. But Brendan Murray telling me yesterday, likely to see a lot of court challenges here, but unclear sort of how much success they're going to have relative to the ones that we've seen in the past.
2: But it does seem, as Brendan was saying, that at this point, these economies, these markets are factoring in. There's going to be at least probably some sort of 10% tariff.
0: Some floor and there of 10.
2: They need some sort of predictability to just go forward with that in mind, and if something happens in the courts, so be it.
0: We'll see.
2: All right, thanks, Lisa.
0: All right, prior to last night's White House Correspondents' Dinner, President Trump was in the Oval Office saying the U.S. is locked and loaded, his words, prepared to launch a major attack on Iran.
21: Follow up on Iran. Have you made a decision about the major strikes that you're referring to? Okay. Should we expect to see major strikes?
19: Look, we're talking to them right now. I think they're getting more and more serious as the days go by, for maybe the obvious reason. But we are talking to them right now. Look, there are two ways. I consider that the smarter way, but the other is probably the easier way, doing what we're doing. And we can take that to a much higher level if we want to. You know, we're prepared to do that, as you know. We're locked and loaded. We're locked and loaded and ready to go, but we're talking to them, so I think while we're talking, we'll see what comes of it.
21: And we like to say,
19: I believe, Jeff, they're very serious. Okay. They should be.
21: And when you we're say that serious. You're talking, is it Mr. Kushner or Mr. Witkoff, or who's involved in those talks?
19: Sort of everybody. J.D. and Marco and a lot of people are talking. A lot of people to talk to. It's a big deal. But really, when you get right down to it, it's not very complex. They cannot have a nuclear weapon. You know, very, very simple, actually, but it's a big deal. They cannot have a nuclear weapon. If they have even the thought of a nuclear weapon, we will just continue to go at much higher levels. But we are talking right now, and we'll see what comes of it. I'm not, you know, despite what everyone says about the election, I'm not in a hurry.
2: A lot of people to talk to, the president says. And talking to the president was our own White House correspondent Jeff Mason, who joins us now following that dinner on very little sleep. For our TV viewers, yes, you did see Jeff there in the Oval in that scrum of reporters. Jeff, we were talking as we came on the air today about this is the first time in almost 2 weeks that Iran and the U.S. have not exchanged, as far as we know yet this morning, any munitions or attacks overnight. Should we read anything into that, or is this just a pause as the White House tries to recalibrate?
3: I mean, it's hard to know because they certainly have done a bit of recalibration over the last several weeks, as we know. And after the MOU was thrown out and strikes started again, it seemed like escalation was the top of the agenda. But that answer that he gave me in the Oval Office yesterday seemed to foreshadow that he was maybe ready for a little pause. And the fact that there weren't strikes overnight again seemed to confirm that that what he said was actually what he intended, which is to pull back a little bit while talks apparently are happening. We don't have a whole lot of details about those talks, and that's the reason I followed up by asking who's leading them, because we know that Jared Kushner and J.D. Vance, of course, at one point were involved. But he said he named those names again as being involved now, and I guess we'll just see where that goes.
0: I mentioned this piece in the Post this morning at the top of the show. Michael Birnbaum, who covers the White House for the Post, whom I know you know, writes, six times during that 38-minute Oval Office appearance on Friday, the president mentioned that his envoys were talking to Iran. Mike Birnbaum continues, the rhetorical emphasis on diplomacy followed days in which he suggested that he was ready to increase military pressure on the Middle Eastern country. Talk about that dynamic, if you would, Jeff. The way that we're hearing one thing from the president, yet all the while indications seem to be that he is fully considering ramping up military pressure on the country. There was that conversation that he had with Axios a little bit earlier in the week in which he talked about how he hadn't made a decision yet, but he was leaning toward more military action. The way that he's viewing the diplomatic path going forward here, as all the while he's talking about increasing military might.
3: It's kind of emblematic of how he's handled this war from the very beginning. He wants to have both. He wants to be able to say, I've got victory. I've done something that no other president has done. I've taken on Iran. We're preventing them from having a nuclear weapon. But he also has mused openly about being concerned of being a president who would preside over another Great Depression. And that's a reference to the economic impacts of this war, which, of course, Americans across the country are seeing with high fuel prices, which are directly related to the Strait of Hormuz, not getting the kind of oil traffic through that it was before this whole conflict began. So I think, David, both things can be true. He is prepared for another big strike if he needs to. And of course, he's the one who will make that determination of need, but is also really from the very beginning been open to off ramps if he feels like the United States is being taken seriously by the Republic of Iran. And I think that played out yesterday, but yesterday was sort of a microcosm of that, because you're right to mention what he said to Axios as being preparing for a big massive strike. And then what he said to me, which was, we're talking and let's kind of wait and see how that plays out before I make a decision about that strike. It's a lot of information, and some of it is often very contradictory.
2: Jeff, before we let you go, I do want to ask you about this announcement that the U.S. is potentially entering into an agreement to help build a nuclear reactor in Saudi Arabia. Now, before we dig into the details of that deal, I want to play you some sound from the president talking about Saudi Arabia and the Abraham Accords, which is normalization of diplomatic relations with Israel.
19: In order to do it, they have to be a member of the Abraham Accords, which have been very successful. But it's time now that they do it. they and others didn't want to do it because of the problem that they had with Iran. You don't have that problem anymore. You don't have a great power there anymore. You have a problem, but the problem is disappearing day by day. They were the bully of the Middle East. They were not going to be that much of a bully anymore.
2: The issue with this agreement, as I understand it, is it would allow Saudi to control and manufacture its own nuclear fuel. The U.S. has a deal with the UAE that doesn't allow that. It's considered the gold standard. It has inspections, and the fuel is handled other places. Why does Saudi Arabia, a very oil-rich nation, suddenly want a nuclear power plant? Does this seem about something else? And also, the U.S. has said this can't happen until Saudi normalizes relations with Israel. That is nowhere near close, because the Saudi crown prince has said that can't happen until the situation in Gaza has handled. So is this really anything?
3: Yeah, let's dig into that second question. The deal was more or less done and signed when the president came out with his Truth Social post saying that this is all dependent on Saudi Arabia signing up to the Abraham Accords, which they have made clear that they don't want to do. So he essentially undermined the entire process, the entire deal, which may have been a reaction to some of the criticism that you were referencing about what U.S. was agreeing to with Saudi Arabia. But that's what we were asking him, or that's what he was being asked about in the Oval Office yesterday. Why did you do this? And even Caroline Leavitt, his spokeswoman, on Thursday was asked about it after that Truth Social post came out. And she said, you know, this was always known. But it didn't appear to have been known before that deal was agreed to by both parties and even by his own administration. He clearly had a new thought about it, and that basically undermined the whole deal.
2: All right. Jeff Mason, Bloomberg White House correspondent, thank you so much for getting up. Please go take a nap.
0: There
2: we really
0: go.
2: Appreciate you.
0: I want to get into that last issue a bit more here with somebody who's a renowned expert here on nuclear security and non-proliferation issues. That is the Vice President for Studies at the Carnegie Endowment for International Peace, Corey Hinderstein, who joins us now. Corey, let me ask you first of all just about the moment that we're in, and Jeff was alluding to it, the way that this could be kind of transformative to the Saudi economy, but a lot of questions about why this is indeed happening now. How are you processing this conversation that's taking place about the White House's willingness to help facilitate this in Saudi Arabia, and indeed what it could mean for, yes, the Middle East, but the world more broadly?
4: Thank you for having me this morning. This is a really interesting question, because the Saudis have been pursuing nuclear energy for years. It comes from a couple of different approaches. One, they have some uranium deposits, although they may prove to be maybe less fruitful than they had hoped at one point. Any energy that they use domestically could free up oil that they could sell internationally, and the economics of that may be good. They're also probably interested in creating options for nuclear weapons in the future. It doesn't mean that they've made a decision to build a nuclear weapon, but Saudi leaders at multiple levels have said that they want the possibility to pursue a nuclear weapon if, for example, Iran was to acquire one.
2: That seems like the key issue, because Saudi, again, not hurting for energy. And also, if they really wanted a civilian nuclear program, they could have had one years ago. They've put out bids. My understanding is previously they've talked to China, Russia. They've investigated this before. Is there a reasonable non-military explanation for not making the same fuel restrictions on the Saudi deal that the U.S. did when it made its deal with the UAE in 2009?
4: Well, obviously, geopolitics are playing here. The United States wants to be Saudi's nuclear partner, as opposed to China or Russia. And in order to do that, we have historically asked for constraints on those programs that China and Russia don't ask for. So the real question here is, which is more important, that the U.S. industry and strategic partnership be engaged with Saudi and at the expense of Russia and China, or that, you know, we hold to some of these core non-proliferation principles? Now, I come from the non-proliferation community. Of course, I'm really committed to these non-proliferation principles. But there are some interesting creative ways that previous administrations, the first Trump administration, the Biden administration, and the current Trump administration have looked at to say, are there ways we can get what we want and also give a little bit? And on the domestic enrichment, the issue that you've noted, what they seem to have said is, we will engage in a conversation about it so we don't cut it off. But there has to be a later decision point. So there's a gate that has to go through related to economics. And then if we pass that gate, then yes, potentially there would be enrichment in Saudi Arabia, but it would be U.S. technology under U.S. control in some sort of black box arrangement. That's creative. I don't know if it can really happen, but I think it's kind of better than the alternative of opening the space for Russia and China, and certainly better than Saudi Arabia getting fed up and just pursuing a domestic program themselves.
2: That's interesting.
0: Corey, let me lean into a chain reaction metaphor here, obviously so integral to nuclear energy, but also when it comes to policy surrounding, and our colleague Mark Champion, who covers foreign affairs for Bloomberg Opinion, wrote a column about this, and he said, this is a problem that's been kind of solving a tactical problem here, but could really spread more widely. He said, if the U.S. is allowed to bend nuclear nonproliferation rules for Saudi Arabia, then why not for Egypt, Turkey, South Korea, or Japan? And if that's okay for U.S. allies, then why not for Russian and Chinese ones also? Talk a bit about that, the way that we're seeing this play out here in somewhat of a vacuum, but the way that you're thinking through what a carve-out like this, an exception like this, going down this path might mean for nonproliferation more broadly.
4: It's a really important question, and I think one that's loaded with a lot of misunderstandings about history. For example, we do talk about the gold standard in the context of the United Arab Emirates and what they have agreed to and what they've accepted as far as constraints on their program. But those were not imposed on the UAE. Those were initiated by the UAE. And what we've seen is Japan does have a different rule than Korea, and that creates problems in the relationships with our East Asian allies. We do have different rules with different countries. We do have a case-by-case basis. Now, there are certain foundational elements that we seek, but for example, we have not required the no enrichment and no reprocessing commitment from other countries, even since the UAE agreed to it. It's ideal, but sometimes we're not living in a perfect world. And when we're thinking about the relationship that nuclear energy can create, a multi-generational, multi-decadal, ongoing engagement with the United States, sometimes that leverage may be worth more than some other things that we have to give up.
2: I also wonder, when you look at, let's say, who started Iran's nuclear program, the phrase Atoms for Peace comes to mind, if there's enough consideration about, yes, this administration, this regime in Saudi is nominally friendly towards the United States, but that doesn't mean what comes down the line in 5-10 years is going to be. And it seems to me the U.S. fails to learn this lesson time and time again. We arm the Mujahideen that goes to the, goes into the Taliban. The weapons that we left with the Shah went against us, in Iran. Is there a fear that should this regime change and no longer be friendly to the United States, they would have armed a country that could be an antagonist to America?
4: This is a really important point. I mean, these systems, these facilities, a nuclear power plant, a uranium enrichment plant, if one day they were to pursue that down the road, these are not things that can just be turned off. But there are things that we could do to constrain capability, but it's not a guarantee. And you're right that we haven't learned that lesson in all cases. There's another area where we may be repeating the problems of the past, and that's with our own civil nuclear program and how we're seeing about pursuing that going forward and looking at the use of some materials, including plutonium, that could have this dual use, being possible fuel for nuclear energy and fuel for a nuclear weapon. In the past, we spread highly enriched uranium all over the world because we thought these research reactors fueled by HEU were great, collaborative projects. And then we've spent hundreds and hundreds and hundreds of millions of dollars collecting that HEU back to the United States. I don't want us to see us doing the same thing with plutonium.
0: Let's end here with the announcement the president made yesterday, this event that he had in the Oval Office, the announcement that there's going to be more kind of civilian nuclear power efforts here in the U.S. to be happening, kind of pioneered by or prompted by the private sector here. How do you greet that? It does seem like there increasingly is a conversation in this country that there's inevitability to there being more nuclear energy in the U.S. A good thing as you see it, not to be too blunt in my questioning, but are we at a point at which it does seem like this is a path that the U.S. has to go down in light of the demands that we're seeing placed on the energy grid?
4: In my personal opinion, I think that nuclear energy and the expansion of civil nuclear energy is actually a good thing, especially domestically. But there are ways to do it right and there are ways to do it wrong. And exactly on the point we were just talking, let's learn our lessons. Let's think about the proliferation sensitivity of the materials we put into that ecosystem and into that supply chain. Let's think about the verification and monitoring that we can help the International Atomic Energy Agency build so that we have warning if things were to go into a non-civilian pathway. And let's use civil nuclear energy as both a partnership point and a pursuit of clean energy, lower carbon future, and energy security.
2: Corey Henderson, always lovely to see you. Thank you so much. I really appreciate it. Now we're going to go to Lisa Mateo for the headlines.
14: You got it. And let's get right to it, guys. We're starting with a big win for one of India's largest student movements. That's in years. The country's education minister has resigned after protests over exam paper leaks. Now, analysts say that it shows that the government is finally taking accountability and responsibility for the leaks that impact millions of youth. Protesters have since ended their demonstrations. The race to replace former Senate candidate Graham Platner will come to an end today at the main Democratic Party nominating convention in Bangor. Now, Democrats, they are expected to elevate Troy Jackson as their party's nominee in the showdown with longtime Republican Senator Susan Collins. Meanwhile, the Democratic National Committee, it has approved a new primary election calendar, putting South Carolina first. It'll be held on January 22nd, 2028, followed by Nevada and New Hampshire, New Mexico, Michigan, and Virginia. Well, they will round out the first six contests prior to Super Tuesday. And in company news, Alphabet's Waymo looking to exit its partnership with Uber. The Financial Times says the self-driving car company has held internal talks about ending its current deals with ride-hailing group. The two companies, they first partnered in 2023, but have become direct competitors in some markets. There's also an intense lobbying battle over the future of robo-taxis. And stage 20 of the 2026 Tour de France brings one final brutal day in the mountains today. Three enormous climbs, almost nowhere to recover. It's one last opportunity for the Tour's best climbers to attack before tomorrow's finale in Paris. I couldn't even imagine
0: tackling that. No, nor I. I will say, sorry, I've missed this whole race, and it's funny, in years past.
2: Yes, I feel like we usually hear about
0: the tour.
2: It.
0: I would watch it. Yes, going back to the Lance Armstrong
2: days. Maybe the
0: days
2: World Cup
0: whatever.
2: Kind of eclipsed it out of our
0: that
2: heads.
0: That was the case. True. But yeah, there were afternoons I would spend a lot of time watching the
2: There's a lot of France. A lot of cyclists in DC. They would put this up at bars and stuff.
0: I did find
2: the
0: that when I lived
2: France.
0: There.
2: Yeah, you know, it's a nerdy city. People like to do very niche sports. Cycling seems to be very popular.
0: Ironman very popular in DC, I found.
2: Really?
0: Yes. I think there were a lot of just like high octane, high achieving.
2: A lot of type A people.
0: People there.
2: a lot of type
0: who,
2: A people.
0: You know, did these sorts of things. All right, Lisa Mateo, thank you very much. Appreciate that update. I'll be watching. I like the finale. Like going to Paris, it's a big kind of, you see the sights of the city. And
2: I mean, I will go to Paris for the finale. I'm willing to take that trip if this is something we want to cover.
0: If asked, she will serve.
2: I'm happy to take one for the team.
0: I want to go down to some sound that we got from our colleague Ed Ludlow, who's in San Francisco, of course. He's the host of Bloomberg Tech. He was at an AI summit that took place there yesterday. And Jensen Huang, the CEO of NVIDIA, was there as well.
2: That's right. He spoke exclusively with Bloomberg Tech host Ed Ludlow about the massive $500 billion investment in South Korea's SK Group, as well as recent developments in Chinese AI.
5: The semiconductor industry has really changed. And the reason for that, because we used to build computers for people to use, and we're going to still continue to build incredible computers. These are now processing AIs for humans to collaborate with. But in the future, we also have AI agents and robots, and they're going to be using computers. So instead of just a billion people using computers, we're going to have 100 billion agents and billions of robots all using computers. The computer industry, the chip that's built on top of the chip industry, surely is not big enough. And so this is one of the realizations of the semiconductor industry, that now computers are built not just for people to use, but computers are being built for computers to use. My guess is that the semiconductor industry is probably going to have to be 10 times larger than it is today over the next decade or so. And so working with our partners in Korea and around the world to scale up the supply chain of semiconductors so that we're prepared for this AI future is really important.
6: I've had the opportunity to ask you about this more than once this year, but mm-hmm. How much do you need the Korean economy to kind of get going to increase the supply of HBM bits for NVIDIA-based systems, wherever they are?
5: Well, we don't have enough bits. We're constrained in HBM memories, LPDDR memories. We're constrained in just about every part of the supply chain. We're even constrained now with land and power and construction workers to set up the data centers. I think this is one of the areas that's is going to make sure that we continue to build out in a throttled way, you know, for a decade, And the reason for that is because these infrastructure, unlike electronic devices like PCs and phones and things like that, it's really, really hard to scale up land, power, and shell. And so all of the supply chain just really needs to get built out over the years. I think we have the ability as an industry to double each year, but we're going to have a hard time growing much faster than that.
6: The $500 billion number is large. Could you just talk a little bit more about what it encompasses? We've gone over a lot on your commitment to the U.S. in terms of spending. Mm-hmm. Is that NVIDIA spending in the Korean economy, or it's SK fronting capital expenditures? Just a little bit more detail.
5: We're gonna be purchasing memories from them for many years to come. And as you know, we build a lot of computers. In order to build $1 trillion worth of Vera Rubin systems, you're going to have to buy a lot of system memories to go with it. And so we have large purchase agreements and large purchase intentions with SK Hynix. Meanwhile, SK Telecom is going to become an AI cloud. We're starting to build already. They're intending to build up to 2 gigawatts in the near future. And in that agreement, we will be selling AI supercomputers to them. So between us, we're gonna do $500 billion worth of business, over $500 billion worth of business.
6: I was able to sit down with SK Group Chairman Choi Tae-won very recently for about 40 minutes. Mm-hmm. And at the end of the conversation, we got to what is the difference in approach, the academic difference in approach on AI between the United States and China? And his view on it was that China is very focused on lowering the dollar per token. In America, we're still focused on the quality of tokens. I wondered what you think of that.
5: The goal of AI is to produce an intelligent, a smart answer. Now, you could approach it in a couple of different ways. You could, of course, make all of the tokens smarter and smarter, and as a result, result in using less tokens to do so. You could also produce AIs that are much more efficient, and maybe you can think longer, explore more options, and as a result, produce a smart answer. There are many different ways to reach intelligence and deliver smart answers. In the end, really, I think you have to take a step back and just realize that both countries has extraordinary AI researchers, and whatever conditions and whatever resources that they have, amazing people will find great answers. And so my expectation is that China and the United States will continue to advance AI. The conditions are different, the resources are different, their constraints are different, but these amazing researchers will find answers. And I think that in the case of China, they're producing more AI researchers than probably all of the world has, in any given year. And so they're producing, if manufacturing intelligence is important, they manufacture the most important version of it, which is the researchers. And so this is an area, a country that's going to produce excellent AI technology. We ought to continue to learn from them, work with them. As you know, you're here in Silicon Valley, right here in San Francisco. The number of AI researchers here that came from China that are Chinese is really quite significant. And so, we're really fortunate to have them here. And we just got to keep on racing.
6: You made your first post on X.
5: I did.
6: And you did so by sharing a letter signed by many of your peers, American companies, to talk about the importance of open models to America, to the industry, to the development of AI. And in the letter, it's pretty well explained, your rationale. But what was the catalyst for now? Why did you and Satya Nadella and others need to do that in this moment?
5: Well, we sense that there's a growing... sentiment and the wrong sentiment for open models. It's really important to realize that open models is essential for safety. Open models is essential for security, for cybersecurity. Open models are essential for innovation. It's necessary for startups. It's necessary for sovereignty, company sovereignty. I see a future where the world uses tons of closed models. And I encourage everybody, including my company, to use OpenAI and Claude and Cursor and Cognition and Perplexity. Use everything that you can because it's out of the cloud, because it's just easier. And you build only what you must. Mm. And so in order to build what you must, you need to have open models to do that with. And the areas where we must, maybe it's because We have expertise that we simply cannot afford to share. This is our company's alpha, our company's intelligence, and we have to make sure we keep that proprietary. Maybe it's because our company works in an industry that's regulated, and therefore we simply can't pass along the service level agreement, and we have to make sure that we can deliver fully on the service and the promise that we sign up for. Maybe it's something to do with sovereignty in a particular country, you have to have your own AI. You have to control your own AI. Whatever those reasons are, and it could be cost reasons, but I think that largely I would recommend people build their own AIs, especially when they need to control it for whatever reason. And so I think the future is going to have lots and lots of use of AI that's closed and AI that's open that you can there build your own AI. Now, one of the things that people, misunderstand about these open models is, yes, you can host it yourself, but you can build your own computer, but most people use computers in the cloud. Frankly, I think closed models are cheaper. You know, if you don't have to build it yourself, if you don't have to train it yourself, it costs a lot of expertise to fine-tune and maintain and guardrail and keep it safe and evaluate it, and then, of course, even build computers to host it. So there's nothing cheap about doing that. The reason why you need open models is because you need to have control, because you need to adapt something for your own very specialized use cases. And so I think there's a lot of misunderstanding about closed versus open. We felt that it was important for people to understand that there's a world for both.
6: Open-weighted versus open source as well. There is a distinction.
5: Open-weighted, as much as open as you can. The more open it is, in the way that we work, we put the weights out there. We also teach people how to train the model from the data that we also open source. And the reason for that is we want to enable you to completely reproduce the AI model that we've open weight. And so that ability, by us teaching you how to do that, you can then do it for yourself. You know, I think the idea that the world is going to be one or the other is just completely wrong. And the idea that open models is somehow unsafe is also fundamentally wrong. And so we just want to make sure that people understand.
0: Our colleague had a little conversation there with Jensen Huang, the CEO of NVIDIA. I know we got to talk about the jacket here in a minute, but just to put some context around that interview, we have the president of South Korea in San Francisco for this big conference, and you see NVIDIA deploying a lot of capital across South Korea now, investing in AI infrastructure, very much continuing the story that we've talked about a lot on the show, that is this kind of circular nature of investment. But you heard Ed there asking about SK Hynix, this company that went public with its ADR here just a few weeks ago in New York. NVIDIA getting very close in both investment and proximity to that company, needing the memory chips there for that larger infrastructure, AI infrastructure.
2: And it's been interesting watching the Kospi and watching how integral these tech companies, the AI companies, the CapEx chip makers are becoming to that stock market in South Korea. And, you know, hopefully it will continue to grow for them. But it's getting to the point where it's going to be a risk factor if the bottom starts to fall out of that AI box.
0: Always fascinating to hear from Jensen Huang about his vision for where AI is going. And that question that Ed asked, very prescient. You know, China has a very open AI approach.
2: Right.
0: Here we have a more closed one. Jensen Huang telling him he sees a world in which you're going to have a little of both and people are going to kind of determine what they want.
2: But it's not like you're going to go one way or the other. And saying open models are not inherently unsafe.
0: There you go.
2: Something else.
0: You want to talk about the jacket?
2: I'm obsessed with the jacket.
0: Yeah.
2: He's always wearing the jackets.
0: And jacket.
2: I was looking to see if it's the same jacket, if he has many jackets. And one of his jackets just was auctioned off at Sotheby's, and it went for, how much do you think it went for?
0: $1 million.
2: Correct.
0: All right.
2: $960,000, much higher than the estimated $40,000 to $60,000. All right. We got a new story coming up.
0: Yes, coming up here, Russia unleashing another day of deadly strikes on Ukraine. We're going to speak to a reporter on the ground in Kyiv and of Ukrainian President Zelensky's visit to Washington next week. That's coming up here on Bloomberg This Weekend.
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2: Hi, everybody. 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
11: Welcome back to Bloomberg This Weekend. I'm Christina Ruffini here with David Gurrell. Ukrainian President Volodymyr Zelensky and President Donald Trump are scheduled to meet next week amid efforts to revive diplomatic talks to try to end the war between Russia and Ukraine.
12: This coming after Zelensky says he had a good, important conversation on how to reinvigorate diplomacy and bring peace closer with President Trump's envoys Steve Witkoff and Jared Kushner. Joining us now is New York Times Kyiv Bureau Chief Andrew Kramer. Andrew, great to speak with you. And set the table for us as we look ahead to this meeting next week. There have been a series of conversations, if not formal meetings, at these international summits. What do you expect to come out of that meeting in Washington should they get together next week?
13: Well, thank you very much for having me on, and I apologize for some of the connection problems here. Peace talks essentially stalled even before the Iran war began. For months now, we've had back channel conversations, but no real progress. It would be an important step if at this meeting, which is scheduled for next week, we see a suggestion that these talks could move forward, with probably the central issue being control of the Donbass region in eastern Ukraine, just as it was in February when they broke off last time.
11: Has there been any movement there from Zelensky? I mean, I remember a year or two ago it was we're going to fight for every inch of territory. Has realism come to Kyiv in the fact that Ukraine does seem to have some momentum at this time, and maybe if they're willing to settle, they know that they can end this? Or is that still not something they're willing to talk about out loud?
13: Well, I think the issue is Ukraine will fight as it has no choice. The issue is, when will Russia settle the war? Country with larger territory, more population, more resources. The talks had held up over a formula for joint political control of the still Ukrainian-controlled portion of the Donbass region. And Putin had insisted and has said publicly that they won't stop fighting until they control this area. And neither side has accepted the compromise of joint control. So I think that right now the war is moving in Ukraine's favor. The momentum and initiative is on Ukraine's side. We have multiple strikes in Russia.

0: almost every day, as well as strikes in Ukraine. And the front line has not moved now for months. So the representation had been last fall, the Russian representation, that the Donbass would be captured within 7 or 8 months. This was taken on board by some of the U.S. side at the meeting in Anchorage and afterward. But that time has now elapsed, and there's been no movement. So it's unclear that Russia could achieve these goals militarily. It's been trying to capture this area for more than 10 years, since 2014, and has not achieved that militarily. There's a window of about 6 months, the Ukrainians believe, while their technological advantage at this stage is still effective before Russia is able to catch up with that. So that's where we're at. It's really a window of Ukrainian advantage, and whether that can be translated into a settlement to stop the war.
1: Andrew, I want to ask you sort of where we're at in terms of what the fight looks like. And so we've seen reporting by you and others about the way that Ukraine is targeting sites in Russia now, energy sites in particular, in Moscow, St. Petersburg. I was struck listening to Greg Myrie of NPR, who's done a lot of tours of duty in Ukraine, talking about how it's perilous now in Ukraine to go to a gas station to fill up your car, that these are being targeted as well. What does the war look like on the ground today in terms of sort of how it's being prosecuted?
0: Sure. I'm in Zaporizhia, which is in southern Ukraine. It's a city which is often targeted for being closer to the front line. And there are really two wars. There's the battle for control of territory, and there's the air war. And because the ground war has been essentially stalled for more than 2 years now, but really ground to a halt six months or so ago, it's becoming an air war, and both sides are hitting critical infrastructure, military targets, energy sites. So I was just here in Zaporizhia this morning, and we had glide bombs. We had three glide bombs come in and target an industrial area of the city. And every other gas station in this town, I think, is blown up. So it's really a long-range attritional warfare using these types of long-range drones and airplanes, and a question of which side can hold out longer. Now, Russia is larger. It has a larger economy and more resources. But there are ways in which this is a disadvantage as well. There's asymmetry because Russia has more of a developed economy. It also has more things that can be broken, that can be blown up by Ukrainian drones. So it has more to lose in this battle. Ukraine has also adapted over 4 years, and the strikes on Russia really only got rolling in a significant way for about a year now. The oil port of Novorossiysk, for example, is now closed. It's 1 million barrels of oil a day exported through there, and about a quarter of Russia's refining capacity is destroyed. But just in the last week or so, we had 150 ships were targeted. Russian ships were targeted in the Black Sea. So they have a lot that can be damaged if this goes on.
2: You're seeing, it seems suddenly, last month or so, this penetration by Ukraine into Russia further and further, targeting these sites. Is that a progression of the technology? Is that a progression of where they feel they are politically and diplomatically, that this is now an acceptable thing that Europe and even the U.S. to some extent will not punish them for? Or is it a little bit of a combination of both?
0: Well, I think it's a little bit of a combination of both. It's largely technological. These are Ukrainian-made munitions. They don't need to ask permission to use these. It's also a function of geometry. If you look at the map, Ukraine is on the inside of a circle, essentially, and Russia is on the outside of a circle. So once you get past the front line, you're moving into ever and ever larger territories in Russia that are impossible to defend with air defenses, because it's not even a, you know, you travel an extra 100 miles. You double the range of your drone, you're covering four times as much territory. It's an exponential expansion of the territory that needs to be defended by air defenses. And the opposite is true when weapons are coming into a more confined area. So there's an actual geographic advantage in the battlefield. And they're reaching out to ever deeper areas in Russia that are essentially undefendable. There was a strike on two men recently, which is in Siberia. They've hit the Omsk refinery, so the ranges are out well over 1,000 miles, and it's a combination of technological advantage and also relying on their own weaponry rather than donated weaponry where there are restrictions.
2: They have limits, yeah.
1: Andrew, the minute we have left, I just want to ask you about President Trump's attitude toward the war and toward President Zelensky as well. And Laura Loomer, noted conspiracy theorist, occasional Pentagon correspondent, and Trump whisperer.
2: MAGA influencer, yeah.
1: All of that. In Ukraine recently, sat down with Ukrainian media and offered an apology. Let's take a listen to what she had to say.
3: And I feel really terrible for some of the things that I've said. So I would like to apologize on your show to the people of Ukraine for some of the things that I've said about your country, because they've been very kind to me, and I highly doubt that I would be welcomed in Moscow.
1: An astonishing about face there from Laura Loomer, which gets me to the other about face that we've seen from President Trump. So certainly at the NATO summit, the G7 before that, we had President Trump really sounding a more positive note about Ukraine. Again, in the minute we have left here, your assessment just about the U.S. and his engagement with the war now is, as we see it.
0: Well, I think Russia has dominated some of the diplomacy for the past year or so, but Ukraine is working hard to make inroads with the MAGA influencers, with the Republican Party in the United States. And that visit to Ukraine, I don't think should be underestimated. That was an important step and accomplishment for Ukraine to win over an important voice in President Trump's movement. There's also been the actual battlefield shifts have favored Ukraine, and I think this is changing the opinion of changing the views of members of the Trump administration.
1: Andrew, great to speak with you. Thank you very much for taking the time. That's Andrew Kramer. He's the New York Times bureau chief in Kyiv, on assignment in Zaporizhzhia today. I really appreciate your
2: thank
1: perspective.
2: Thank you so much. Please stay safe.
1: During the show.
2: All right, we're going to continue the discussion on AI after this. Michelle Hussein interviews Karen House. She's the author of Empire of AI.
1: Really fascinating book, which was very well regarded when it was published just about a year ago. Take us with you no matter where you go. You can watch Bloomberg this weekend on Bloomberg Television. You can listen to the show on Bloomberg Radio. You can stream us live on the Bloomberg Business app. Wherever you are, we're there as well. It is Bloomberg This Weekend. Stay with us.
2: We'll be right back.

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8: This is Bloomberg This Week, and I'm David Gurr with Christina Ruffini and Lisa Mateo. Earlier, we heard from NVIDIA CEO Jensen Huang about the future of AI on the latest episode of The Michelle Hussein Show. Journalist and author Karen Howe argues artificial intelligence can be developed without concentrating power, exploiting workers, or consuming vast resources.
9: AI is like the word transportation. Transportation refers to everything from bicycles to rockets. And in the same way, AI refers to a very vast collection of different technologies, some of which are designed kind of like rockets. They're very resource intensive and they exact a lot of cost to produce. And so in general, we only deploy rockets for a very narrow subset of transportation needs. We never go around and say every single person should have a rocket and use that rocket for every single one of their transportation needs. That would destroy the environment, and it would also just be really inefficient and probably not actually get people to places faster because of the amount of time it would take to boot up the rocket. And so what I suggest in my book and throughout my other work is that we need to shift our portfolio of AI technologies to better reflect the kinds of specialized AI that we in fact need to tackle real societal challenges. Things like improving healthcare and accelerating drug discovery. DeepMind's AlphaFold, it is an example of a system that I call a bicycle of AI. It is a system that predicts with high accuracy how an amino acid sequence will fold into a protein structure. This is really important for accelerating the understanding of human disease and then designing drugs to target those diseases. And it won the Nobel Prize for Chemistry. This is a technology, even though it's called AI and ChatGPT is also called AI, DeepMind's AlphaFold is one that is fundamentally different from how ChatGPT is produced and how it operates. It uses very little data. It uses very little computing resources. And there's no need for labor exploitation either. And it's still able to provide a lot of benefits. So my question is, when you look at the portfolio of AI technologies, wouldn't you want to pick the ones that have great benefit, very little cost? Why would you want to pick the ones that have very great cost?
10: Right. But these are value judgments, right? And something that you think has no value, someone else might. Like, let's take AI in defense. Mm-hmm. We know already that many armies use it for targeting and the use of weapons. You might see that as wrong. Others might see that this is necessary defense. It's part of the defense of your realm. And if you're not going to do it through the tools of our age, then you're going to fall behind. And the bad actors, terrorists, bad governments, whatever, are going to get you.
9: Yeah, I think that's a particularly controversial issue where people fall in different places. What I'm arguing is there's many different ways to produce AI. You do not need to unlock the benefits of AI through a corrosive approach. So why are we not holding these companies to those higher standards?
10: I'm conscious that both Anthropic and OpenAI are heading towards public offerings of their shares. Is that a moment that you think could bring greater accountability, that once a company is public and it's got all kinds of investors and it's got annual general meetings, that a level of scrutiny that is lacking comes in, a useful one?
9: I do think it could be. I am hopeful that it could be, because when companies become public, they do institute more governance structures. But I lay this critique on existing public companies as well. I call Google, Amazon, Microsoft empires of AI as well. I do think that ultimately governance needs to come from the public and from publicly elected officials as well, not just the market forces.
10: Like, do you think Anthropic is a more principled company than OpenAI?
9: No.
10: Even though it stood up to the Pentagon.
9: So interestingly, Dario Amodei, CEO of Anthropic, said that he actually did not have issues with fully autonomous weapons. In fact, he believed that this was a technology where the U.S. probably should keep up. The problem was simply that he didn't want this version of Claude to be used for that.
10: And Claude has been used in AI assisted targeting. It's been used in Iran. I think it's reportedly been used on the raid on Maduro in Venezuela as well.
9: Yeah, that's right.
10: Are you also following the Chinese AI players, DeepSeek and other companies like that?
9: Very, very loosely.
10: Do you believe that they behave differently, or do you accuse them of imperialism also?
9: It's really interesting. They do behave differently because of a very particular reason. So when ChatGPT first came out, all of the Chinese tech giants did the same thing as the other US tech giants, which was try to make their own version of ChatGPT. I was at the Wall Street Journal at the time. So it was actually right before ChatGPT came out. The US government used this mechanism called export controls to block Chinese companies from getting access to the most cutting edge AI computer chips. And those are the ones that are designed by NVIDIA. And so all of a sudden, the entire country of China and these Chinese companies faced an enormous constraint on one of the core resources that U.S. companies were using to supercharge their AI development. So Chinese companies had to take a different route. They were not able to scale the same way that the U.S. companies were. And that, I think, is what led to DeepSeek. DeepSeek was an example of a Chinese company figuring out how to develop the same capabilities of AI, these AI models, but for a significantly less fraction of computational resources. DeepSeek illustrates the exact point that I'm making, that it is in fact possible to produce AI, different types of AI, and also the same exact kind of AI with significantly less resources, and therefore have a much less corrosive impact on community and planetary health. So why are we not doing that?
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14: Welcome to Bloomberg This Weekend, live from New York with David Gura, Christina Ruffini, and Lisa Mateo. The latest headlines, key analysis, big interviews, and the stories that hit home on your days off.
15: Welcome back to Bloomberg This Weekend, coming to you live from Bloomberg's World Headquarters in New York. I'm Christina Ruffini.
8: David Gura, alongside Lisa Mateo here on Saturday, July the 25th. No U.S. strikes overnight on Iran.
15: First time in almost two weeks. The Houthis active
8: yep. once again in the region, and President Trump was at the kind of postponed or the second version of the White House Correspondents Association dinner in Washington, D.C. We were there for the first one. That, of course, was canceled very quickly after a gunman made it through security there. But the president kind of going about the routine that he had planned for that night last night, as well as we heard from Jeff Mason a few minutes
15: ago. That's right. Some awkward moments, but mostly, you know, a dinner as they all are. But there's a couple of things brewing coming up for next week. First of all, we've had this announcement from the Trump administration that they want to enter a nominally civilian nuclear program with Saudi Arabia, but some pushback on that, given that the president then tweeted that that's going to have to come after Saudi normalizes relations with Israel, something that they look unwilling to do. We're going to unpack that shortly. And then we also have the president of Ukraine likely visiting the White House next week, as well as the funeral for Senator Lindsey Graham, and a lot of dignitaries from around the world, possibly the Israeli prime minister as well, will be in town for that.
8: Yeah, charting that over the course of the week, of course. Let's get up to date on the headlines now from Lisa Mateo here with us in New York.
16: You got in a big win for one of India's largest student movements in years. The country's education minister has resigned after protests over exam paper leaks. Analysts say it shows the government is finally taking accountability and responsibility for the leaks that impact millions of youth. Protesters, well, they've since ended their demonstrations. To the latest in the Middle East, where the Houthis now claim to have struck southern Saudi Arabia with missiles on the Red Sea coast. Now, this comes after Saudi-led coalition forces in Yemen. They carried out a military operation against Houthi military targets near a port in the southern Red Sea. Now, this escalation, it compounds an already severe squeeze on regional energy flows. The U.S. military did not announce any strikes on Iran overnight, and Iranian media did not report any Islamic Republic strikes on U.S. bases. Well, last night, President Trump talked about the war in Iran while headlining a scaled-down White House Correspondents' Dinner. It came 3 months after the original event was cut short by a gunman.
17: They are talking to us right now. They'd love to make a deal. I don't think they're ready to. I don't think it's time yet, but I'm willing to listen.
16: It was Trump's first time speaking at the annual event, which he did not attend during his first term. Now, before attending the dinner, President Trump, he hosted the leaders of four advanced nuclear reactor companies at the White House to commend their technology hitting a milestone. Trump sees nuclear reactors as a key source of power for data centers and economic growth. Now, while he was there, the president took questions from reporters about the exit strategy in Iran.
17: There's two ways. I mean, it's you can just keep doing exactly what we're doing and take them apart piece by piece. We could do it in a more rapid fashion, which we might do, or we can negotiate with them, which we're also doing right now.
16: Now, either way, President Trump added that the U.S. is locked and loaded and ready to go. Well, in other news, the Trump administration facing fresh legal challenge to the president's latest round of global tariffs that took effect Friday. Small businesses filed lawsuits in the U.S. Court of International Trade accusing President Trump and officials of unlawfully using Section 301 of the Trade Act of 1974 to replace earlier tariffs that were struck down by the Supreme Court. The Trump administration, they announced Thursday that the U.S. will collect duties of between 10% and 12.5% on imports from most major trading partners. David and Christina.
8: And just getting started, it sounds like, from what we heard from Brendan Murray at the top of the show. Look, there's still another 301 investigation taking place, centering on excess capacity. It does seem like the administration's kind of found its sweet spot here. It feels confident that this is on sound legal ground and it's going to kind of go down this road.
15: We'll have to see. I mean, obviously, there are already court challenges in the works. So thanks, Lisa.
8: Thank you, Lisa.
15: This week, the Trump administration signed a landmark nuclear cooperation deal with Saudi Arabia, as we mentioned earlier. Only 2 days later, the president then added the caveat that that country must join the Abraham Accords, establishing relations with Israel. Take a listen.
17: In order to do it, they have to be a member of the Abraham Accords, which have been very successful. But it's time now that they do it. They and others didn't want to do it because of the problem that they had with Iran. You don't have that problem anymore. You don't have a great power there anymore. You have a problem, but the problem is disappearing day by day. They were the bully of the Middle East. They were not going to be that much of a bully anymore.
8: Joining us now is Karen Young. She's a senior research scholar at Columbia Center on Global Energy Policy and a senior fellow at the Middle East Institute. And Karen, there's a lot to talk about. Eager to talk to you about oil and gas, the broader region. But let's start with its issue, if we could. I'm very curious sort of how you watch this conversation unfolding. Yes, the initial proposal there from the president that he would help Saudi Arabia with its civilian nuclear program. And then this turn that we saw a little bit later in the week, that there was this very important caveat that he was placing on that agreement.
18: That's right. It's been full of surprises. And this is typical Trump in some ways, post hoc, you know, changing the terms of the deal or creating some arm twisting to sweeten the deal. Normalization, as far as we know, has never been part of the Saudi nuclear agreement with the United States. And this agreement is something that's been in the works, part of negotiations in the Biden administration and in the Trump administration, and had really been sitting very much completed since the end of last year. So, I mean, it raises questions like why the announcement now, and then why the kind of turnabout after it was announced, and putting this sort of onus on Secretary Wright that perhaps the terms weren't what the White House wanted. It creates a sense of chaos, frankly.
15: I know this deal has been around for a while, like you mentioned, but I don't know if it has been around. Has it always been around in this form? Obviously, the controversial bit of this deal is the fuel and whether or not that's going to be enriched in Saudi Arabia and what the limitations on that will be, whether it be some form of a black box system that the U.S. controls. Was that always part of the deal, or at some point did this deal look a lot more like what the U.S. entered into with the UAE in 2009, which is considered the gold standard of these arrangements, where they have nothing to do with the fuel, there's no capacity for enrichment, it is a purely civilian nuclear program?
18: Well, we have to see the actual language, and it hasn't been released. But in general terms, Saudi Arabia has wanted to reserve the right for enrichment into the future, simply because they have large supplies domestically of uranium, and they wanted to be able to have the capacity to use what they have at home. This is still a 1-2-3 agreement, and those are the agreements that the U.S. government makes with other governments to share nuclear technology. So it's similar to the one that was signed and is in place with the United Arab Emirates. But supposedly there's a bit of difference in terms of the kind of 10-year review period for enrichment, for the fuel cycle, and also a bit different in terms of the standard for the IAEA inspections. And so those are the two kind of points that perhaps are in language are different from previous agreements in the region.
8: I want to play some sound here from Secretary of State Marco Rubio. He was at the ASEAN conference a little bit earlier this week talking about the prospect for there being some sort of diplomatic solution to the impasse that we see in the Middle East. Let's take a listen to what he had to say just about the administration's approach to that currently.
19: These people who are calling us every day begging let's do a deal, they send us messages through other countries, third countries. I mean, they're running out of countries to send. Even I had countries here coming up to me. Oh, I just spoke to the Iranians. They want to do a deal. The problem is every time these people do a deal, they either break it or after they make it, they want to change the deal. So they're probably not ready to do a deal yet, but they will be soon.
8: Karen, I want to get your sense of sort of where we are in this. I heard you in conversation on a podcast a few weeks back talking about the volatility that we've been having and are likely to expect here in the months ahead. But we have seen, obviously, that MOU not being worth the paper that it was printed on. We've seen the ceasefire dissolve here in recent days. As you listen to the Secretary of State talking about the Iranian appetite for there being a deal, you hear the president saying they want a deal, but we're not there yet. How do you see all of this unfolding? What is going to be the forcing mechanism, do you think, that's going to bring both of these parties back to the table, if they in fact do?
18: So, you know, as I have said, we should expect volatility for some time. We're not seeing any kind of restoration of 100% pre-February 28th traffic in the Strait of Hormuz, and we might not ever. We're going to get the diversions. We're going to rely on those more, and it's just going to be a long time coming. But, you know, the idea that we could get a settled agreement with Iran is probably going to be kicked down the road, I would imagine. simply because the U.S. and others still expect that we are creating change inside of Iran, and that the deal makers themselves might be different in the months to come. Now, what's interesting, the signal that I think you mentioned at the outset of the program, is that last night we did not see strikes on Iran or retaliations by Iran on the region. And so we, you know, have expected we've entered this kind of what some call the third and final push of the conflict, Trump making an effort to really go hard on Iran. I think that will probably persist another week or so. And the president sometimes changes his mind. What the military has been in place to do, he may back down. And we don't know, and many would argue, that increased military pressure on Iran doesn't necessarily change their calculus. It just sort of reinforces their own bargaining positions and their willingness to sustain more damage.
15: I mean, the one thing I think everyone learned from this conflict is that it's not just the nuclear card Iran can play. It is that they can now close the strait at will, which is almost even a more of immediate effect on the global economy. So we've seen a lot of these producers and talks of ramping up ways to get that oil out a different way, out through these pipelines through the Red Sea. What we were talking to our colleague in Singapore, Stephen Sierczynski, about earlier is that you now have the Houthis kind of revving up and starting to strike Saudi Arabia. They claim that they hit Saudi with some missiles last night. And I'm wondering, I'm going to ask you the same question I asked him. It seems to me there's two issues here. There's conflict and danger at the actual export point in the Red Sea. And then there is the danger to production if the Houthis start being able to target refineries and oil producing facilities inside Saudi. Which of those seems, are they both a threat? And what are the big concerns here, especially for the global energy market?
18: The Houthis are absolutely a concern, and this has always been an issue. You know, to what extent are the Houthis a proxy of Iran? To what extent are they making their own decisions and having their own kind of side negotiations with Saudi Arabia? And they had been in a truce for several years, and Saudi Arabia had been paying, for example, the public sector salaries of the Yemeni government in order to sort of keep some of that peace in place. So the attacks on Jizan are very serious. Threats, of course, to Yanbu are very, very serious, because, you know, what has basically been the relief valve from the Strait of Hormuz has been Saudi exports through the East-West pipeline, which are exported at Yanbu and then go through the Bab al-Mandeb. That's going to be about 5 million barrels a day of exports that we would see in danger. So the Houthis have a card there, but they also have their own agency. And so I would expect that Saudi Arabia is going to enter into negotiations with them as quickly as possible and try to calm this down. And the Houthis can be placated and not directly in all forms, you know, controlled by Iran, though they do certainly rely on Iran for support and certainly military supplies.
8: Karen, we saw oil creep up again this week over $100 a barrel. And I had a number of conversations last week at the Aspen Security Forum with Megan O'Sullivan and Fatih Birol about global complacency as this war got underway. And we've heard the president say time and time again, look, I heard as I considered launching these strikes, oil could get to $200 a barrel, say, and lo, it didn't. And I think with that is born this level of complacency that maybe this didn't have the ramifications that a lot of people feared. Are you of the camp that believes that if this war continues in the way which it seems it is, there are going to be dramatic spikes? There's going to be a lot more difficulty here. We've seen reserves drawn down and we haven't seen them replenished. Sort of, how do you see this playing out over the next 6 to 12 months if status quo doesn't change?
18: That's right. I see continued volatility. It doesn't necessarily mean $200 a barrel, but this is really contingent on a couple of things. Chinese demand, for one. We've seen a reduction of about 4 million barrels a day not, you know, being used or wanted in China. When and how that rebounds will really matter a lot. And the second thing is the inventory question. So we've drawn down quite a bit. Can we do that 1, 2, 3 more times? Probably not. So if we get a real obstruction in the Strait of Hormuz and in the Bab al-Mandeb, we're going to have to rely on inventory releases. If that's a 1 month closure, maybe that's a 200 million barrel release needed again. If that's 2 or 3 months, it's probably twice that. That's analysis by JP Morgan. It's not really clear that we have sort of the international will to do so or the capacity to do so. So we could still see by the end of this year, certainly temporary spikes in prices well above $100. And then, you know, if we see easement of shipments happening again. What made June so interesting and why we saw this like rush of flow, a lot of that was, you know, cargoes that were laden, sitting in the Gulf, ready to go out and sit in the waters outside of China, about 120 million barrels of oil. That's not going to happen again either. So, you know, the relief that we saw in the middle of the summer when the MOU was in place, it's hard to imagine that we get to another, even another temporary agreement with Iran where you would see the same relief to oil markets.
8: Karen, always good to speak with you. Hope you'll come on again soon. It's Karen Young of Columbia University joining us on this Saturday morning. Thank you again. Appreciate it.
15: Thanks so much. All right. On Thursday, six contenders vying to be the next United Nations Secretary General argued their case to lead the world body at a time when conflicts in Iran, Gaza and Ukraine, as well as divisions among global powers, have deepened concerns about the agency's effectiveness.
8: They spoke at UN headquarters here in New York in a debate that was moderated by Bloomberg Television.
20: Our responsibility is to make the UN relevant again, to deliver, to touch the hearts and souls of people on the ground, to serve people on the ground, and in not to confuse activity with impact.
21: Well, I believe moral authority is always needed. And you always need to speak out on the issues where violation of human rights have been, or where the violation of international law and humanitarian law is there. But of course, you have to insist on finding ways to put people together.
22: And what we need to do is to restore this credibility of the UN as a valid interlocutor, and then use the tools at hand.
20: I would like to see a UN that is back at the table in the scenarios of conflict. I would like to see a UN that has rebuilt trust, but has used that trust to deliver results on the ground.
23: The UN must be more present, especially in the peace and security arena, that we would have moved from where we are today to a UN that is delivering better in peace and security, both on the prevention side and ending of conflict side.
24: Because in reality, global security, peace and stability is something that is incumbent on the Security Council, and the lack of trust between the members today, particularly between the permanent members, is that that means that crises go on without solutions being found.
8: You can watch that full debate at Bloomberg.com and on the Bloomberg Business app. And Christina, just a fascinating moment for the UN, as you mentioned at the top there. This is an institution that's going to have this leadership change. Antonio Guterres has been there for a long time. And as you saw there, several women vying for this position. There has not been a woman leading the UN in its entire history.
15: That might be a nice change.
8: Yeah.
15: As we're seeing women be less common in cabinets around the world, especially into positions like defense minister and foreign minister, it would be nice to get those numbers back up, maybe led by the UN. Although there's, of course, a big debate about the relevancy of that body, and
8: yes,
15: it's not a great time for multilateralism.
8: Facing a dire financial situation as well, but a fascinating debate there, moderated by our colleagues Jermaine Bostic and Heslinda Ahman. All right, coming up next here, what is the future of defense technology? My conversation with the president of Anduril Industries for this weekend's C-Suite Saturday. We're going to talk about that company's work on the supply chain, on drones, on making weapons less expensively and faster. That's coming up on Bloomberg this weekend on Bloomberg Radio, Bloomberg Television, Bloomberg.com, and the Bloomberg Business app.
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16: If you're joining us live on Bloomberg This Week, and I'm Lisa Mateo. Let's update you on today's top stories. The race to replace former Senate candidate Graham Platner will come to an end today at the main Democratic Party nominating convention in Bangor. Now, it's underway right now. Democrats, they are expected to elevate Troy Jackson as their party's nominee in the showdown with longtime Republican Senator Susan Collins. Well, South Korean President Lee Jae-myung wrapped up a two-day visit to San Francisco, meeting with global AI leaders, Silicon Valley venture capitalists, and also NVIDIA CEO Jensen Huang. Now, Bloomberg's Ed Ludlow, he spoke exclusively with Huang at a Korean AI summit, who talked more about the U.S. versus China approach to AI.
5: In the case of China, they're producing more AI researchers than probably all of the world has, you know, in any given year. And so they're producing, it, manufacturing intelligence is important. They manufacture the most important version of it, which is the researchers.
16: Well, sticking with tech, Samsung has won a contract worth more than $200 billion to make chips for Broadcom. Now, the pact will run for 5 years through 2030 and expands the two companies' collaboration across memory and foundry technology. And Paramount, Skydance, and Warner Brothers Discovery say they will hold off on closing their $110 billion deal until June unless the legal fight over the merger is resolved sooner. California and 11 other states will they sue to block the merger. It's a pricey pause for Paramount, though, which had agreed to pay roughly $7 million a day to Warner Brothers shareholders. That's beginning October 1st until that deal is closed. David and Christina.
6: Pricey. We'll see what happens there as we see the state's attorneys general.
15: Can I start fining people that amount of money?
6: Sure. Levy those fines.
15: I don't know what to do. I don't know what the mechanism would be, but I'm going to look into it. All right. Thanks, Lisa.
6: Thank you.
15: The ongoing conflicts in Ukraine and the Middle East have raised new questions about the future of warfare. Ukraine has used relatively inexpensive drones to gain an advantage over Russia, and we've seen Iran deploy similar technology.
6: Chris Brose is the president of Anduril Industries, a U.S. defense contractor that wants to change the way weapons are manufactured, to do it faster and at a lower cost. I spoke with him on the sidelines of the Aspen Security Forum in Colorado.
7: You had to convince people that, China was a pacing threat. You had to convince them that, new defense technology was going to be really important, things like drones and artificial intelligence. And, you got a lot of options, from people who more or less thought this stuff was science fiction. And I think, you fast forward now to 2026, I think the threat landscape is completely upside down. I think you have seen obviously in the war in Ukraine, but then in a lot of other theaters around the world, that this technology is absolutely here, right? The future of warfare is not something that's going to happen to us in a decade and we have time to get ready. It's very much unfolding now. A lot of these, robotic systems, drones, autonomous systems, different kinds of weapons, this is all here, right? And it's only getting better, it's only getting faster, and it's proliferating everywhere. So again, when you look at something like Operation Epic Fury, you see an environment that is far less permissive for the United States to operate in, in terms of flying aircraft. It's been publicly reported we've lost a lot of remotely piloted aircraft and other things. The ability to obviously kind of transit the Strait of Hormuz when it's coming under threat from, one-way attack drones and sort of, robotic, weaponized robotic boats and other things. This, I think, is just a harbinger of many, many, many things to come. And it's a very different landscape than what we were seeing 10 years ago. And I think the big so what for the United States is, how are we going to continue to be, militarily advantageous and relevant in a future where this technology is getting better, faster, and it's proliferating everywhere?
6: Situate Anduril in that conversation. So we've had these legacy weapons providers for a very long time. You're now competing with them. You talked about the difficulty of conveying to people 10 years ago where things were headed.
7: Yeah.
6: Are we at a point now where policymakers in Washington around the world get it? This is sort of where things are going.
7: I think they do. And I think that, the question has always been, when we go from kind of getting it and internalizing the lessons to actually driving that into different behavior. Mm-hmm. And I think that that's starting to happen, right? So I think that, I give the current administration a lot of credit for really starting to do the things that a lot of people for a lot of time had been talking about, but not really doing kind of at scale. So as an example, we at Anduril are working a collaboration with the U.S. Air Force and the U.S. Army. And again, this is all very much driven through the administration's leadership to mass produce low cost cruise missiles. So, systems that are quite capable, very long range, but also much cheaper, much simpler, easier to build than kind of our legacy weapon systems. So the whole idea of being able to build much larger quantities of systems at a much lower price point to be able to kind of get those inventories larger to deal with these kinds of potential protracted conflicts. Like, I think it's an example, and there's a lot of others, of how this is starting to change. But the real question is not, can we go to conferences like this and say things that reflect the fact that we think things are different? But are we actually changing our behavior? Are we putting our money, whether it's as industry or as the government, actually where our mouth is in terms of, getting it increasingly into those kind of new areas of capability that are going to be so important now and into the future?
6: So when we talk about the Barracuda 500, as you talk about, it's a leaner supply chain, things move faster.
7: Yeah.
6: How are you able to do that? So we look at kind of the hindrances of the past.
7: Yeah.
6: What is Anduril able to do now that makes it easier to produce things at scale and much faster?
7: Yeah, a lot of this is not trickery and, kind of highfalutin technology, right? I mean, I think it really comes back to starting from the beginning and from the premise that, you have to design weapons and other defense systems that are far simpler, that are easier, faster, and cheaper to build, and can be built by a much larger workforce than our traditional weapon systems, where the people who can contribute from a workforce perspective are often very highly skilled. They take years to get into a position of really being able to contribute on the manufacturing side. So we kind of come in it from a very different perspective, which is, if at the end result I want to have a system that is, mass producible by the largest number of people on the fastest timeline for the lowest price in the largest volume, you would make radically different choices at the design phase. And that's what we've done. So designing out a lot of the complexity and a lot of the critical materials and a lot of the things that make weapons, traditional weapons, so much more exquisite, so much more expensive, so much harder to build and build at scale and build at speed. So that's really, I think, at the essence what the Barracuda is. It's actually a relatively simple system, and it's designed that way on purpose. And then sort of how you go about making that system more intelligent, more capable, I would say that's where the real, kind of special sauce comes in from a software perspective, the advanced autonomy, where you can now have systems collaborating together, in a way that you really aren't able to do with traditional weapons because you're firing them sort of one at a time. So it's this combination of like very advanced software, but then very simplified design and designed for mass production.
6: So we've talked about kind of U.S. demand for this. I know they're going to be produced in Poland as well.
7: Yeah.
6: Talk a bit about Europe's demand for weapons at this moment in time, so drawing upon your best past experience in the Senate and policy, and also just your current experience now. How do you stand to kind of help Europe with that as you look at kind of the eastern flank of NATO?
7: Yeah, so it's a complicated picture in Europe. I think, you know, the good news is that European countries have gotten the message. You know, I give the Trump administration a fair amount of credit, but, you know, not all the credit. I think the Europeans deserve a lot of credit, too, in terms of really starting to meaningfully increase their defense budgets. And, you know, that's happening across the NATO alliance. You know, there still are laggards, but for the most part, this is going in the right direction. So that's the good news. You know, I think the challenge for American companies is with that increase in European defense spending, a lot of those European countries want that money to go to their own companies and to build up their own production capacity. And that makes a ton of sense. I think they've been very frustrated with the year-long delays that they're seeing in, you know, kind of the U.S. foreign military sales process of buying weapons that are then exported to the from the U.S. to Europe. So they want to be able to build up their own capacity to rearm themselves. And I think there's obviously, you know, a European jobs component to that, too, which is important. So I think for our perspective at Anduril, right, we can't sort of show up in the traditional way and say, you know, we're here to export you things that were made in America. So I think the way we're going about it, and the Poland example that you offered is a good one, is really building with Europe and Europe for Europe. So the ability to team with PGZ, the state-owned armaments company in Poland, to take that Barracuda system that we've designed and actually have it built in Poland by PGZ with Polish engineers and Polish manufacturing technicians and workers, and then be able to scale that and provide that out of Poland to, you know, to other NATO allies. And I think that's really just the beginning. I mean, I think you'll also see us, you know, increasingly looking also to incorporate or kind of collaborate with different kinds of companies across Europe, you know, whether those are commercial production companies, traditional defense companies, kind of new entrants, you know, kind of new European defense companies, and then possibly actually look to land Anduril in Europe as a European company with European leadership and workforce and production capacity with a significant investment of us going into Europe. I think we're open to all of this. And, you know, as I think it was said here earlier today, you know, different European countries are going to have different demands and different desires and needs. And, you know, we're just trying to meet different countries where they're at and really give them the benefit of what they want from the United States, which is access to technology and know-how and capital, without having to go through, you know, kind of the traditional process, you know, kind of intermediated by the U.S. government of buying these things exported from the U.S., you know, with all of the, you know, kind of attendant delays and frustrations that come with that.
6: I want to ask you lastly about weapons scarcity. It's something a lot of folks are talking about since the start of the war in Iran. And when that conversation comes up, invariably there are people who say, we're not going to be as well equipped if something happens in Asia.
7: Yeah.
6: How are you thinking about that? You've sounded the alarm about the prospects of there being war with Taiwan for a long time.
7: Yeah.
6: How worried should we be about preparedness, and how worried are you about the prospects of there being conflict in that part of the world?
7: Yeah. I mean, look, I think the good news is that the weapons sector in the United States has never been more, you know, kind of energized, you know, whether that's traditional weapons makers, you know, kind of new weapons producers like us. And others. There's a huge amount of government focus and sort of resource going into this. Again, give the leadership of the Pentagon a lot of credit for actually getting into the nuts and bolts of why we've had a lot of these problems in terms of, you know, funding challenges, you know, lack of multi-year demand signal. And I think a lot of that's starting to get fixed. And we're a beneficiary of that, right? I mean, we're signing multi-year framework agreements with the United States Army, with the United States Air Force for this, you know, Barracuda 500 low-cost cruise missile program. I think the challenge is going to be now we need to get building, and that takes time. I think, you know, it's impossible to look at something like Epic Fury and not be sort of, you know, a bit struck by the fact that, again, according to public reports, you know, we've kind of gone through something like a decade's worth of Tomahawk production in a few months of that conflict. Those systems take years to build back. So, you know, if we're using them there, they're not available elsewhere. So, you know, that's just a reality that we're going to have to contend with. But I kind of go back to where I started. I think the good news now is that everybody, you know, in government, industry, old, new, American, European, everybody is focused on this question of munitions scarcity, you know, kind of weapons inventory, need for weapons production. I think there's a huge opportunity to really get this problem right, which has been a problem that I think many of us have known has existed for a very long time. And we're now actually seeing that come to light in these, you know, kind of current examples. Those realities are what they are. We can't wish them away. They are there. I think the only thing that we can do, which is now starting to happen, is we just need to build a different kind of weapons inventory, where the challenge is not, you know, how do we build back what we had? It's how do we build back 10x what we had or 20x what we had? Because that's what I think we're going to need to be ready for, not just one conflict, but potentially multiple simultaneously. And to be able to do this as a function of time, where that war is not going to be over in days and weeks. It's going to, you know, regrettably, I fear, stretch on into months and years. And, you know, that to me is one of the key lessons of Iran and Ukraine and a lot of these current conflicts. And that's, I think, what we're going to have to be ready for in the United States, which is this reality of protracted conflict coming back to us.
6: Chris has been at this company for a while, and he talked there, as you heard him say, that, you know, initially it was hard to make inroads as an upstart defense contractor in the U.S. Now they certainly have, and as we've talked about on the show many times, the way that defense procurement works radically changed by these two conflicts that are taking place.
15: I think so, and also there's movement from inside the Pentagon. We talked to the chief of naval operations, who said the system is broken, so there is a bottom-up nexus to try to get that change and get these startups. I have seen more of them recently. All right, coming up, The Odyssey, the summer's biggest blockbuster. How much do you know about the original story from 3,000 years ago? The Woman News translation helped inspire the film. Up next.
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4: Thank you for joining us live on Bloomberg This Weekend. I'm Lisa Mateo. Let's update you on today's top stories. Massive forest fires continue to rage out of control in Spain and France, forcing the evacuation of more than 260,000 people over recent days. Now, strong winds, they've complicated efforts to control the blaze, but authorities say more favorable weather today. It could offer some hope for crews trying to bring those fires under control. SpaceX's Starship will have launched into space in its first major test since the company's initial public offering. It lifted off from the company's Starbase facility in South Texas last night and deployed 20 Starlink satellites. SpaceX has spent more than $15 billion developing Starship. It was the rocket's 13th flight. Beef prices, well, they may be coming down. The Wall Street Journal says the Agriculture Department is lifting a more than year-long ban on Mexican cattle imports. Now, they say it'll begin in about a month at the port of entry in Douglas, Arizona, and eventually in New Mexico. U.S. cattle imports have been cut off since last year to stop the spread of New World screwworm. And the Cyclospora outbreak has now spread to four more states. And the Wall Street Journal says representatives for produce giant Taylor Farms, they've contacted the White House to try and delay the recall. Now, the company is asking for more proof, more time before being linked to the foodborne illness. Now, meanwhile, Taco Bell's lettuce-free burrito, well, it's helped the company recover after a parasite scare. Data compiled by Bloomberg Second Measure, it shows an improvement in transactions when the restaurant chain began selling the $1 enchiritos. Now, traffic to the company's U.S. locations, it's really taken a hit since authorities tied Cyclospora to the lettuce that was used at Taco Bell in several states. David and Christina.
5: Enchirito.
4: Enchirito.
6: Lisa, is there anything I'm allowed to eat? I mean,
4: it's tough. Can't I have a salad? I love my salads.
5: On my road trip this week, we passed a Taco Bell. It looked like it was closed down. I think it's real. No, I think it's actually real. People are avoiding it. But Lisa, thank you.
6: Thanks, Lisa.
5: Thank you for that update. Christopher Nolan's film treatment of The Odyssey has had an epic debut. Feel free to groan, Christina, if you'd like to. It's on track to rake in nearly $500 million in its first two weekends in theaters.
6: The three-hour-long blockbuster is based on the 2,700-year-old Greek poem that inspired Nolan's screenplay. Joining us now is Emily Wilson, professor of classical studies at the University of Pennsylvania and the first woman to translate the Odyssey into English. Emily Wilson, thank you so much for being here. I have a very strange anecdote to share with you, but it's relevant to how big this has become. I was in Central Park yesterday walking my dumb little dog, and I overheard two like bros in their 20s explaining the plot of the Odyssey to each other. And I turned around and I said, you know, I have Emily Wilson on our show tomorrow. And he went, what? No way, I gotta watch it. She's the chick who did the new translation. So did you ever think at any point when choosing this career, you would have Central Park tech bro name recognition?
5: Who could have dared to
6: on a random Friday?
7: So weird. It's so funny. It's, I mean,

0: I still wake up and think this can't possibly be real. It's wonderful, though. I mean, I love that Homer is getting all of this new free press thanks to Christopher Nolan, who was an English major, not a classics major, but he's really put his humanities education to good use.
1: You brought your brood to see this film, I gather. I'm curious what you thought of it and how you, as somebody who's been so deeply immersed in this work, can you enjoy a film like this? Are you able to kind of enjoy it as a viewer, or are you kind of constantly thinking about whether or not it's sticking literally to the text?
0: I had a lot of fun. As you said, yes, I took my three kids, my teenagers. One of them's over 20, but the others are teenagers. They all had a good time. I thought it was a fun time at the movies. I think there are many ways in which the book is better, but I would say that, right? I mean, this is a fun summer movie, and I think it's very entertaining. And I'm actually really looking forward to many years of discussing with my students how does the book relate to the film. I think it's really going to enrich classroom discussions of The Odyssey all around the world.
2: I mean, it's interesting because there are people who take issue with the movie. There are people who take issue with your translation. The book may be better, but it's this big. I mean, is it good that people, like you said, are at all just showing interest in it? Does that, do you think, lead to more interest in the classics? And is controversy maybe a good thing to get people reading these texts?
0: I think it's wonderful that there's engagement of whatever kind. I mean, I think it is really clear that this film is bringing both lots and lots of people back to the physical movie theaters, which is, I think, also a good thing. But it's also bringing people back to reading big books, sales of The Odyssey and library checkouts of The Odyssey, my translation, but also other translations, by some order of magnitude up this summer, which I think is wonderful. And it's just this new engagement with people who didn't think ancient literature could be for me, realizing this is a really fun read and really interesting in so many different ways.
2: Just to put a number on it,
1: yeah.
2: Sales are up 1,420% of hard copy books of The Odyssey.
0: Crazy, so yes.
1: Interest and remuneration, I think, come hand in hand, which is good. Who's knocking on your door at Penn these days? What does a classics major look like? What's his or her background? Who's showing interest in majoring in the classics these days?
0: You know, it's really very, very diverse. I mean, it's kids from all different backgrounds. I mean, I think back in the day, there used to be an idea that if you haven't gone to the kind of private school where you do Latin, then there's no hope for you as a classicist. And that's very much not true anymore. I mean, there's every possible background, every possible high school, even if you didn't go to a high school where you read The Odyssey in ninth grade, even if there wasn't Latin offered at your school, there's so many opportunities at the college level to get into this. I mean, one common thread that I see, especially in the big myth classes that I teach, is very often it's kids who've read the Percy Jackson books children.
1: My son's very
0: excited about following up with what is different about the Percy Jackson universe versus the universe that we get in Homer. And we have those discussions, and it's fun.
2: Do you think that diversity makes for a better, more holistic study of the classics? I mean, we were mentioned you were the first woman to translate this text. Talk to us a little bit about what you think your perspective brought to that text as you looked at the language and searched for nuance. And do people from different places, different backgrounds, different ethnicities bring that to these translations as well?
0: I think that can be the case, yes. I mean, the first woman headline, I slightly resist the idea that women's work must always be defined by gender. And
2: fair
0: also,
2: enough.
0: Of course, for many other female Homerists before me, the Odyssey and the Iliad have been translated into many other languages by women before me. I don't think you could pick out of a lineup which translations are by women. I actually don't think that stands up to any particular scrutiny. I mean, I would say that, yes, of course, all kinds of background questions can feed into any interpretive activity, whether it's being a historian, being a journalist, being a translator, being a literary critic. The things that you both know as a scholar, as a reader, and also the things you know through embodied experience are going to feed into your interpretive work in some way or other. I mean, for me, my background in English poetics, as well as in Greek and Latin poetics, seems essential to what I'm doing as a translator. And so far as my primary intervention, as I see it, is to do with using traditional metrical verse in contrast to the vast majority of modern translators who've used unmetrical free verse or prose to translate Homer. And that has nothing to do with gender. It's about poetics.
1: Can I ask a dumb question about the way you work? So there's the Homeric question, of course, who wrote this did he write this and the Iliad, et cetera. Yeah. You know, you mentioned these other translations. So there's Fagles and Fitzgerald and Mendelssohn, for that matter. As you're writing this, as you were doing your translation, how much of that was it in dialogue with those translations that you'd read previously? In other words, were you working principally from the text in ancient Greek, or were you drawing from at least inspiration from those texts, those translations as well?
0: Primarily from the Greek, and I don't actually, in terms of my practice, spend much time looking at other translations, because most of the time, if I'm wrestling with a particular problem about this line is so beautiful in these particular ways, how can I convey that using completely different words, it's not going to help me if I then look and see, oh, he did that. Now I can't use that anymore because he's already stole that. So I actually need to spend the time by myself wrestling with it. I read a lot of commentaries. I, you know, reread the dictionary over and over to try and figure out how else is this word used wherever else it's used in ancient Greek. But it's not really about looking at other translations. Though, of course, while I was starting this project, I was meditating on my experiences, especially in the classroom, using many different other translations and thinking about what doesn't get across when I use Fagles or when I use Latimer. Uh-huh. And primarily I thought about both meter and about the vividness, rapidity, and the multivocality of Homer, about how, I mean, I think in some ways this is about how Homer can work for the screen as well as for the stage in adaptation. The Odyssey was composed before drama existed, but it has these amazing speeches of characters who are so fully realized that we fully understand who Penelope is, who Odysseus is.
2: We're going to have to leave it there. Thank you so much, Emily
1: Wonderful
2: Wilson.
1: Wonderful to speak with you.
2: Excellent version of the Odyssey. My other favorite is, of course, Wishbone, the dog. When we come back, we have the pointed news quiz.
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10: Context changes everything.
1: waited as I have for more than 2 hours for this. It's time for the Pointed News Quiz here.
2: Let me tell you what, David Gura and Lisa Mateo, if you change the rules again to benefit David, I will walk off this set.
1: You know,
2: this
1: there is, were she, some she has a lot of shenanigans. I always defer to Lisa. That's why I do so well at this game. It's
2: why,
1: my deference
2: giving
1: to the
2: her
1: quiz
2: cash
1: master.
2: Under the table. What is happening, Lisa? I thought we had a girl code, and you just
1: respect,
2: shattered that last
1: just
2: week.
1: Just my respect and adoration.
10: Comes down to that
1: week
10: bonus
1: after
10: question,
1: week.
10: Guys.
1: Yes,
10: you know,
1: it's important.
10: It does. Okay.
1: Don't discount it.
2: David,
10: get to it. We are talking about the Pointed News Quiz, everybody.
1: Yes.
10: This is the part everybody's waiting for. Okay, so for those of you at home, you're like, what is this
1: what
10: game?
1: Is
10: okay,
1: it?
10: Here's what happens.
2: Unclear.
10: You can play it, too, on home at home if you want.
1: Now, pay attention, because she might change the rules again.
10: She might change the rules.
1: Yeah.
10: There will be three categories, okay?
2: Mm-hmm.
10: David and Christina each have 30 chips in front of them. They will place their bets on each category depending on how they feel. You know, maybe they feel more confident about the first or maybe not so much the second. We'll see. Are you ready for your three categories?
1: I'm born ready.
10: Before you place your bets? Okay, here are your categories. First off is birds. Second is frequent flyers. Mm. And third is world birds this week?
1: I've read no stories this week, which is part of my strategy going forward here.
10: So are you going 30, you
1: I'm
10: know,
1: go,
10: across
1: I'm
10: the board,
1: go
10: 10
1: across
10: 10?
1: The board.
10: Okay.
1: I guess birds could be frequent flyers.
2: I'm also going to do
10: true.
2: Lord help us from David Gura puns today. I'm going to do 10
10: across
2: the
10: board
2: as well.
10: All right. They have placed their bets. Let's go on to the first question. Here we go.
1: Right.
10: Birds.
2: Lisa.
10: Chinese exports are surging for what type of bird used in a popular dish? Now, this is despite local demand kind of being soft. So Chinese exports surging for what kind of bird used in a popular dish? What bird is used in a popular dish from China?
2: Anytime now, David Gura.
10: He's writing.
1: Duck.
10: He even drew a picture for those of you who don't
2: know. Duck.
10: Duck is correct.
1: Hey.
10: Yay.
1: Well, that's good for
10: More
1: us.
10: More specifically, Peking duck, but I'll give it to you.
1: Right.
10: Okay, there we go.
1: Soft demand.
2: Peking
1: why
2: duck.
1: Is demand
10: I have,
1: soft?
10: I've tried it, and I'm not a big fan. I don't know. But
1: crispy skin?
10: Yeah, I don't know.
2: I think it's hard to prepare. They have to do it like really well, is my understanding.
1: Go well.
2: But, yeah.
1: It's a place very close to us here.
2: So why is this? Why are the exports up?
1: And get us back. Get us back on
2: track. I'm focusing us back down.
10: She's trying to get us back on track.
1: Why are they soft?
10: Soft in the country?
1: Soft demand.
10: They just don't. Soft demand in the country. They just don't. Not so much.
1: It.
10: I mean, they have it all the time.
1: Yeah.
10: Why,
1: all right.
10: Why?
1: Yeah. Why okay. Okay. All right.
10: Everyone
1: so they're trying to export it.
2: Getting more popular abroad.
10: Trying to get more popular. Yes.
2: All right.
1: Okay.
10: There we go. We're moving on to frequent
1: feels
10: flyers.
1: Feels like my energy is
10: from
1: low.
10: Ducks,
1: here. I picked
10: ducks
1: that up there.
10: To frequent
1: I'm just thinking
10: flyers.
1: About that duck. Ducks to frequent flyers.
10: Here we go. What public figure has flown 57,000 miles since June in a Gulfstream private jet enough to circle the equator twice? See, I know you know who it is, but what is the name?
1: Of what?
10: What is this person's name?
1: Oh.
2: Wait.
10: Okay.
1: It's cryptic.
10: What
2: now
10: public
2: I'm, wait,
10: figure?
2: Now I'm confused.
10: What public figure? What is his name? He's flown
2: 57,000
10: miles since June.
1: Since June.
10: In a Gulfstream.
1: What's been
10: private
1: happening
10: jet.
1: Since June, I wonder.
10: Yeah, I wonder, David Gura.
1: I don't know.
10: A lot's been happening since
1: like
10: June.
1: Was mentioned on the
10: like
1: show
10: a certain
1: as well.
10: Sport,
1: I've
10: maybe?
1: Been paying attention to the chat in weeks beyond.
2: I don't know.
1: I'm ready. Are you?
2: No. I don't know.
10: He's
2: okay.
10: Excited. Okay. Flip it. What do you got?
1: Gianni Infantino.
10: Yes!
1: Hey!
10: Taylor Swift, you went close. Hey.
2: I wrote Taylor Swift, but then you said it was
10: a
2: guy.
10: That was a guy.
1: Yeah.
10: Yes, yes. So the president of FIFA.
1: Yes,
10: yes. He is the one.
1: Yeah. World Cup.
10: I mean, you have the expanded World Cup, right? There's now 48 teams.
1: Excuse
10: so,
1: my reach.
10: Oh, thanks. I get her chips. Yeah. Okay.
1: Sorry.
10: But listen to this travel schedule. Okay, June 26th. He went from Miami to Dallas, Dallas to Seattle, Seattle to Miami. Because he has to watch all these games, most of them. So it's a tough schedule.
1: Not his plan, I should say. He's paying for it.
10: No,
1: I mean,
10: no.
1: It's a chartered plan.
10: Yeah, the estimated cost for jet fuel, $350,000. That is a price tag.
2: Quite the carbon footprint.
10: That as well. Number three, you ready?
1: Number three, I'm ready.
10: World records.
2: Please continue my suffering, Lisa.
10: Okay. I did this story, so I want to make sure you guys were listening when I did it.
2: Oh, no.
10: Runner Josh Kerr, he broke the world record for fastest mile.
1: Yes.
10: Okay.
1: Yep.
10: Which Berkshire Hathaway-owned brand designed his shoe?
1: Such a good question.
10: Sneaker brand. Think about it. Sneaker
1: now,
10: brand.
1: Always,
10: running.
1: The moral here is always listen to Lisa Mateo. Pay attention.
2: I can't remember. We talked about this shoe.
1: Pulling back the curtain.
2: Oh,
1: you know, we're always
2: Christina.
1: Trying to get ready for the next segment.
10: You
1: listening to what
10: it.
1: The director has to say. Always.
2: Is it ASICS?
1: Tim?
10: No,
2: it's Brooks. Not. It's Brooks. Christina.
10: Yes, he also was wearing a speed suit.
1: Special suit.
10: Yeah, special
1: Incredible
10: suit.
1: Incredible to
10: Brooks
1: see him
10: too.
1: Shave those thousandths of a second off his.
10: Every second count.
2: I don't know if, like, it's not swimming. I don't know how much the speed suit is going to make a difference.
10: Well, 3 hours, 42 minutes, and 66 seconds. That's exactly
2: well, maybe
10: what
2: we can
10: him.
2: Speed up wow. this 30, torture 30 that I'm going 10.
10: Let's do it. Let's hit
2: 10.
10: The bonus because, yeah. Christina, you can win these.
2: Do I get all of my points back?
10: You
2: nothing,
10: get all them yeah. back.
2: Okay. Okay.
10: The all right. The bonus is New Jersey. No. Okay.
2: Uh-oh.
10: That's the category.
1: Yes.
10: James Patton was sentenced to 21 months in prison after he inflated sales from $20,000 to $100 million for what type of New Jersey small business? Think about it. New Jersey small business. What type of New Jersey small business?
1: Okay. Interesting. All right. I really have no idea on this front.
10: Oh, you don't? Oh.
1: New
10: you
1: Jersey.
10: Wrote so fast.
1: Yeah.
10: Okay.
1: I wrote flip lawn
10: it.
1: Care.
2: No. Trash collection.
10: No, it's deli.
1: Deli.
2: Restaurant.
10: Remember the story.
1: Next week.
10: Nice try.
1: Next week, you got it.
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13: From ABC News. I'm Mike Dubusky. Maine Democrats have a new Senate candidate aiming to take on Republican Susan Collins in the fall. The party was forced to hold a last-minute convention after Graham Plattner suspended his campaign amid a growing number of sexual misconduct allegations.
14: Jackson almost immediately entered the race to replace Plattner. He just gave his official acceptance speech, now kicking off what is expected to be a very busy next few months. Big picture, the stakes are high, not just for Maine, but nationwide. Democrats need to pick up 4 seats to flip the Senate.
13: ABC's Christiane Cordero. Nearly 260,000 people in southern Europe are being told to evacuate right now as strong winds and dry conditions lead to an increased wildfire threat there. One person is confirmed dead in Spain, where a state of emergency has been declared. And that's not the only country being threatened. France also feeling the heat.
15: Some areas did have cooler temperatures and crews were able to get some of these fires under control. But France, they're expecting another heat wave next week, which will do absolutely nothing to help this situation, and it's the reason why people have been told to shelter in place, or we have seen those mass evacuations called.
13: ABC's Marcus Moore reporting from the Foreign Desk. Meanwhile, in the U.S., millions are under heat advisories as well. ABC News meteorologist Samara Theodore has the latest.
16: Things are heating up in Dallas, Texas. Heat index values, what does that mean? That means it's going to feel like 106 degrees in Dallas, Texas today. Meanwhile, in the state of Florida, temperatures are also feeling like the triple digits, and it's pretty much the whole state at this point, from Tallahassee to Tampa, Jacksonville to Miami. Get ready for that heat.
13: And health workers at an Ebola treatment center in eastern Congo are on strike today as the number of confirmed cases in that country of that virus nears 3,000. 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
13: Thousands of students are taking to the streets in India, marching on parliament in what they're calling the cockroach movement. ABC's Guy Davies has the story.
19: India's Gen Z has found a peculiar new mascot, the cockroach. Supporters of the Cockroach Janta Party, or CJP, have been camped in New Delhi's Janta Manta Square for weeks calling for government reform. It all began when India's Chief Justice allegedly compared groups of unemployed young people to pests and cockroaches.
13: The U.S. Department of Agriculture has decided to open the southern border to cattle migration, with experts hoping it could alleviate high beef prices. That border was closed due to the emergence of the New World screwworm. Peptides are the latest wellness trend, and now a federal panel is taking steps to make them more accessible.
20: You've probably heard about peptides, but if you've wondered what they are...
21: This isn't something new. Our bodies make thousands of peptides all the time, such as insulin and other hormones.
20: That's ABC medical contributor Dr. Alok Patel. A two-day hearing of an FDA panel led to six peptides approved to be legally made by compounding pharmacies. As to what they could do...
21: And regarding if they're safe and effective, short answer... We don't know, and we don't really know, because a lot of the evidence and data is based on anecdotes.
20: The panel's recommendations are not binding, but Health Secretary Robert Kennedy Jr. supports making peptides more accessible. Brian Clark, ABC News.
13: If approved, a doctor would still need to prescribe their use. I'm Mike Dubusky, ABC News.
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25: Jr. says cyclosporiasis is being handled.
26: We do have the outbreak under control.
25: But questions remain about what caused it, let alone whether we should have seen it coming. President Trump faces the first American wartime fatalities in months.
27: For me, it's one of the hardest things to do as a president.
25: The political pitfalls are growing too, so what's next for the region? An election official said the president's fears of non-citizen voting were overblown. Then this happened.
28: Some individuals indicated that they weren't citizens and weren't eligible to vote. But the software registered them anyway.
25: Hundreds of illegal votes in New Jersey are quickly becoming a flashpoint. From ABC News, this is Start Here Weekend. I'm Brad Milkey. Want to know something interesting about cyclosporiasis, the parasitic illness that sickened thousands upon thousands of Americans now? Hand sanitizer really does nothing to it. Hand sanitizer is meant to cleanse your skin of bacteria. Well, remember, cyclospora are not bacteria, they're parasites. When I first heard these parasites were spread through excrement, I assumed we were talking about animal manure. That's why it's in the food. Our medical unit corrected me. No, Brad, we're talking about human waste. The only place on Earth this parasite has been found to thrive is the human intestinal tract, which raised the very uncomfortable question, if this is being found in more than 40 states, how did so much human waste end up in our food supply? Well, generally, tracking this falls to the CDC and the FDA, both under Health and Human Services Secretary Robert F. Kennedy Jr. Well, he hadn't really talked about that until this week when he was giving public remarks and ABC's own Elizabeth Schulze pressed him on what Americans need to know. Elizabeth is with us now. First off, what is the latest on this outbreak? Like, how widespread is it at this point?
0: Yeah, well, let's start with that, Brad, because it's growing. We are seeing now, just in Michigan alone, more than 6,500 cases of cyclosporiasis. The national numbers, Brad, are a little bit delayed, but just for context, in Michigan, they usually see less than 50 cases per year. They're adding hundreds per day. So that is a pretty significant number when you're thinking about how quickly this is growing in that one state. Nationwide, we know that at least 1,600 people have gotten sick in five states, and the FDA has linked those illnesses to that Taylor Farms lettuce that was coming from central Mexico, shredded iceberg lettuce. They say that those people who got sick ate at Taco Bell restaurants in those five states. But we do know this has already spread to a lot of other states too. There are other pockets where cases are going up. So this is definitely not over yet, Brad.
25: Right. And you mentioned cases still rising. It's now topped over 11,000 cases, with over 4,000 of those laboratory confirmed across 40 states so far as the numbers grow. Michigan clearly hit the hardest with 7,600 cases and counting. So the question is, where are the other pockets coming from? Is it all Taylor Farms lettuce, or like, how clear is the government that shredded lettuce is at the center of this nationwide?
0: The FDA has made clear that that one outbreak in that is really centered in Michigan is tied to shredded iceberg lettuce from Taylor Farms from central Mexico. They have said that their epidemiology traces that back and that they've doubled down on that. And that's why we saw, Brett, Taylor Farms issue that voluntary recall of dozens of iceberg lettuce products across 27 states. By the way, other retailers that say they might have gotten that lettuce, for example, Jack in the Box said it removed lettuce, Taco Bell said it removed lettuce. We also know that food suppliers like Sysco, you know, Sysco and U.S. Foods, they distribute foods to hospitals and schools. They say they've also stopped delivering any of those foods that have been recalled.
3: Elizabeth Schulze with ABC News. This is just for Secretary Kennedy.
0: I did ask Secretary Kennedy, does that mean that this outbreak is over? Is it under control? Does the federal government have this outbreak under control right now?
26: We do have the outbreak under control. We have done extensive forensics, epidemiological forensics, and we've identified the source of the outbreak.
0: Federal health officials have made clear, Brad, that they are still investigating if there are any other sources for this outbreak, if there are any other foods that might be linked to it. I mean, at the end of the day, when you've got it in this many other states, it does open questions to, is this really just about shredded iceberg lettuce that was eaten at Taco Bell by a bunch of people?
25: And there was a false positive with some of the Taylor Farms lettuce at some point, right? So how does that figure into it?
0: Yeah, and this really kind of added to the confusion. Over the weekend, the FDA tested a sample of Taylor Farms lettuce that was outside of that recall, and they came out and said it was positive. And then they went back basically 24 hours later and said that was a false positive. Taylor Farms kind of jumped on that and said, you know, to be clear, none of our products have actually tested positive for this. This is a voluntary recall. But the key thing to know, Brad, is that the main outbreak of this right now, that biggest outbreak as far as we know, has still been tied by the FDA to that Taylor Farms lettuce.
25: There has been some criticism about the Trump administration's handling of this and whether they were adequately prepared, because there have been so many cuts to federal agencies in Washington. Is that concern here based in fact?
0: Well, that's a concern that has been amplified by some prominent voices on Capitol Hill. We saw Democratic Senator John Ossoff write a letter to Health Secretary Kennedy saying it was his foolish and self-indulgent demolition of critical public health programs that is putting Americans at risk, and that the Trump administration is actively undermining food safety. There is, Brad, the reality that about a year ago, the CDC ended mandatory reporting of cyclosporiasis cases as part of one of its surveillance programs that was known as FoodNet. But doctors in states, wherever these cases are, are still required to report cases of this parasite to their health departments, and then that gets fed into the national surveillance program. So it's not like we aren't getting any surveillance of this because of some of the changes to the programs over the past year. Some former health officials have said that the overall kind of cuts to funding and staffing wouldn't necessarily help in a situation like this where you're dealing with an outbreak. And that was something that I pressed Health Secretary Kennedy directly on.
1: Any response to some of the criticism that the cuts to the federal agencies under your leadership has slowed the response to the outbreak?
26: Those criticisms are invalid. We've had no cuts in our surveillance program. We did cuts in the Food Net program, but they were for redundant surveillance, and all the states will tell you that. We're still doing forensics. We're still doing surveillance in all the states.
0: So, Brad, clearly kind of, you know, doubling down, saying the surveillance is still happening. They're on top of this. Kennedy is saying the criticism basically is invalid. Taylor Farms is also now saying, Brad, that they will not source iceberg lettuce from central Mexico for the rest of the growing season. So they're really kind of saying we are trying to do everything we can to stop this, in recognition that probably most people, when they're going to the grocery store right now, are not buying Taylor Farms products at all.
2: But that's a significant economic thing for the agriculture industry, I'd imagine.
0: It is, and it's something we're seeing across the board. If you go to the grocery store, you see it on the shelves, but you also would see it in restaurants. The foot traffic data for not just Taco Bell, but other salad chains, other fast food restaurants is down. People just aren't going to risk it right now when they know what some of these symptoms are.
2: Elizabeth Schulze, thank you so much.
0: Thank you, Brad.
2: Next up on Start Here Weekend, the cost of the Iran war is not only being measured in dollars, but in service member deaths. That's after the break.
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25: Welcome back to Start Here Weekend from ABC News. I'm Brad Milkey. At some point in a war, the costs begin to catch up with you. And in several ways, it felt like that what was happening throughout this week in Washington. First, there's the cost of the war itself, the money. This week, Defense Secretary Pete Hegseth went in front of Congress to ask for more money for the Pentagon. He estimated the cost of the Iran war so far was at least $37 billion.
21: Without these funds, we face critical shortfalls that threaten our ability to also simply pay our service members, rapidly replenish equipment and munitions, and sustain vital operations without disruption.
25: Then there's the political cost. Republicans effectively had to go on record this week voting to continue funding this operation by approving several budget measures. Democrats refused to go along with it.
30: He has told us over 40 times now that a deal is near and the war will be over soon. But now he is asking for us to just trust him, it'll work out fine.
25: The problem is, that is making it tougher and tougher on these Republican lawmakers. Remember, voters were told this war would take 4 or 5 weeks. Well, now it's 4 months. The ceasefire, heralded by the Trump administration as a diplomatic breakthrough, well, it's now been ripped to shreds. And Trump says Iran is not ready to make a deal to replace it yet.
31: Until they're ready to meet in a meaningful way, we have no interest in.
25: To exit the region now would be to accept a loss, really. But to pursue it could become a quagmire, a political catastrophe. Well, then, there's the greatest cost of all. 4 bodies were flown back to Joint Base Andrews. These were 3 service members killed in Jordan, another in Iraq. And as President Trump paid his respects, you got the distinct impression he is being forced to face the realities of this conflict all at once. So, let's go to ABC's Chief Global Affairs Correspondent Martha Raddatz, who is still in Jordan right now, in the Middle East, where some of these deaths happened. First off, Martha, can you just set the scene for what this dignified transfer of remains would have looked like yesterday?
32: These are incredibly solemn ceremonies, as you can imagine, just from the name, dignified transfers. Bringing home America's service members from conflict zones who have died serving and sacrificing for our country. And of course, 3 of the soldiers were killed in an Iranian attack here in Jordan on a base. And the 4th was killed while they were trying to detonate a controlled detonation of an Iranian drone. This is Iran's fault for these deaths. And I think to bring them home and have their families there and see those coffins, caskets come off that military aircraft is just a powerful, powerful punch in the gut. and something they will never, ever forget. Of course, the president was there as well.
0: For me, it's one of the hardest things to do as a president, but has to be done.
32: Secretary Hegseth was there as well with some comments earlier about those soldiers that are pretty controversial. But it is something I have seen before, these caskets coming off aircraft, and truly it is a sobering moment for any American.
1: And then the politics for the president and for Secretary Hegseth, I mean, it does seem like a moment where you're reckoning again with like the human toll of this war. How have they kind of responded to this new event, these new deaths, and what do they plan to do about them?
32: This week, we've heard the president compare it to deaths in Afghanistan or Vietnam or Iraq, and it really can't compare. First of all, this is a war that President Trump began, and we have already had 18 service members die. We've heard the president say that these soldiers who died supported him and what was happening in Iran, and they don't want Iran to get a nuclear weapon.
0: All of them said very strongly, we cannot let Iran have a nuclear weapon. They won't have a nuclear weapon.
32: I certainly don't know whether that is true or not. You had a 19-year-old, a 25-year-old, very young, and they were here in Jordan. So obviously they had orders to come here. They did that with honor, but it has become politicized.
1: As far as where to target next, because you had told us, like, yes, the U.S. will continue to expand its strikes. President Trump said Wednesday that the U.S. would start destroying bridges and power plants, basically, for every Iranian attack that occurs in the Strait of Hormuz. What would that sort of response mean for the conflict?
32: Well, that's a pretty extraordinary statement, Brad. We've heard him say that before, but if he actually did it, international law does not allow that kind of attack on civilian infrastructure on purpose. If you accidentally hit something and you're doing a bombing run on military targets, that's one thing. But to say and follow through and bomb civilian infrastructure is potentially, according to international law, a war crime. And of course, the Iranians immediately responded to this, you know, eye for an eye. If you do this to us, we'll do the same sort of thing to you. And we've already seen the Iranians striking throughout the Gulf, in Jordan, in Kuwait, in Bahrain. So if President Trump decides to do that, that is a whole new level of fight.
1: Well, and we've also heard the U.S. sort of throw around the idea of attacking Iranian nuclear facilities, like Pickaxe Mountain is something we've heard about. But at the same time, we're hearing about a potential nuclear deal in Saudi Arabia. What would that deal be, and how significant would that be?
32: That kind of head spinning this week, given the fact that they want to destroy the uranium that Iran has, and that is understandable. But at the same time, U.S. officials telling us that they will make this deal with Saudi Arabia, where the Saudis can develop, the United States will help them develop a nuclear program, a civilian nuclear program, but will be able to enrich their own uranium. That is something that would not go over well, certainly, with the Israelis, and people worry, as they have for decades, about nuclear proliferation. So this, too, it will be a pretty controversial move.
1: Martha Raddatz, they're in the Middle East right now. Thank you so much.
32: Thank you, Brad.
1: You remember last week when President Trump gave a primetime address from the White House casting doubt on the integrity of U.S. election security? He claimed China had tried to interfere in U.S. elections. Tried. He said Venezuelan leaders had tried to rig their vote counts in Venezuelan elections, not American ones. He also zeroed in on American election offices.
0: Our machines and ballot counting systems are exposed to hacking and manipulation and corruption.
1: Trump claimed that federal authorities had recently uncovered evidence that more than 250,000 non-citizens had been registered to vote in American elections. Again, though, registered. He wasn't claiming that they voted. He wasn't claiming foreign interference had worked. He was casting lots of suspicion without evidence of things really going wrong. And yet that number of non-citizens registered number seemed very specific.
0: They identified approximately 278,000 non-citizens who are registered to vote in federal elections.
1: Like, how would that many people get on the voting rolls in the first place? Well, this week, New Jersey made a surprising admission. 6,000 non-citizens had been registered to vote, and hundreds of them actually cast ballots. ABC's chief White House correspondent Mary Bruce is with us. Mary, what happened here?
2: Yeah, well, Governor Mikey Sherrill revealed that because of what she's describing as a computer glitch, about 6,600 non-citizens applying for a driver's license were also improperly registered to vote. She says that when they went into the DMV to get their driver's license or their ID, they were asked if they wanted to register to vote.
3: Some individuals indicated that they weren't citizens and weren't eligible to vote, but the software registered them anyway.
2: Now, she says about 400 of those non-citizens actually voted, but she stressed that there's no evidence that their votes swayed any elections.
3: They were registered as Democrats, Republicans, and the majority unaffiliated, and were scattered across the state.
2: She says officials became aware of this issue last week and that all 6,600 people are now being scrubbed from the voter rolls.
1: Yeah, that's interesting because the DMV is the place where a lot of people get approached to register to vote. But you've got 16 and 17 year olds there. You've got in several states, you've got like non-citizens, even in some cases, undocumented people can potentially get driver's licenses. And yet you think that there's software in place to be able to suss out who should be getting offers to register. And we've described over and over, Mary, how the actual instances of voter fraud are so vanishingly few and far between. But thousands of extra voters, like, that's not vanishing, right? 400 votes in a given race might not necessarily seem vanishing, even if it's a very small percentage.
2: Yeah, she described it basically as a software error, but that they've discovered it and are now taking steps to remedy it.
3: Let me be clear. This entire situation is unacceptable.
2: In fact, she made a point of underscoring their efforts at transparency here, saying we don't deflect, deny, or exploit problems for our gain. She said we find them and we fix them. Now, it will come as no surprise that the White House was quick to respond to this in a statement saying that this underscores the absolute necessity of the Save America Act. Of course, that's the legislation that President Trump has made a top priority up on the Hill that would require voter ID and proof of citizenship.
1: Yeah, so there's the Save America Act, which is not just about showing ID. It's about showing proof of citizenship. Just to be able to register to vote. And sometimes that can involve more documentation than you think. But is the White House taking any other steps to crack down on some of these problems? He's describing like foreign interference would not be fixed by the Save America Act.
2: No. And the president has been amping up these unproven claims of widespread election fraud, as you noted, and pointing a finger especially at China as what he's described as China's sinister election meddling.
1: All right, we are up against a break right now, but when we come back, we will hear more from the president on this claim. That's after the break.
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6: ABC News, I'm Mike Dabusky. Today, Maine Democrats officially nominated Troy Jackson to replace Graham Plattner as their candidate in this fall's Senate midterm. Jackson is a former state lawmaker who supported Plattner before Plattner suspended his campaign amidst a series of sex scandals. Wildfires are raging across southern Europe, with now more than 250,000 people under evacuation orders. ABC's Marcus Moore.
7: In France, more than 50,000 acres have burned so far, doubling in size in just a day. The biggest fire burns towards Bordeaux. Smoke already seen over the city, as residents and tourists across the popular vacation region have been forced to flee.
9: There's nowhere to go. The roads are shut. The police told me to stay.
7: Tennessean Rebecca Pappen and her two children on vacation in nearby Biscarrosa. Fast-moving flames made it too dangerous for them to leave.
6: And at least one person was killed in Spain on account of the fires. This is ABC News.
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25: Welcome back to Start Here Weekend from ABC News. I'm Brad Milkey. Before the break, we were talking with ABC's chief White House correspondent Mary Bruce about President Trump's claims that China has meddled in American elections. And Mary, China's denied the allegations, but this back and forth is a different tone than when the president met with him in Beijing not so long ago.
2: The president was in China heaping praise on longtime leader Xi Jinping, and Trump was actually asked if China's going to face consequences for this alleged election meddling.
0: They do things and we do things to them. I'll be honest. We do things to them, too. It's not a one-way street. But we'll be talking to them, yeah.
2: But Trump actually seemed to brush it off. He said, we're going to talk to them about it. But he said it took place a long time ago. And then he said he thinks China is maybe a little bit different today than it was then. But Brad, he didn't elaborate on how China is any different than it was during the time period that he's alleged that they did this sinister meddling.
25: Right. And the issue there is probably not that like one form of voter fraud would be important and the other one would not be important. It's the question from critics of whether Trump is being performative to ostensibly take more control of federal elections and even perhaps drive down the voting from groups he doesn't want voting. That's the real concern here from voting rights groups. But a big moment for New Jersey and a surprising revelation here. Mary Bruce, thank you.
2: Thanks, Brad.
25: Well, it's official. The United Kingdom has a new prime minister. And if you feel like you've heard me say that before, it's because I've basically had to say that like clockwork every couple of years now. For all the stability projected by Britain, this quick leadership turnover has become the new normal.
6: So who's the new guy? Let's bring in our own guy to talk about it. ABC's Guy Davies is based in London. Guy, what was it like in London as Andy Burnham became the new leader?
12: Well, we got a new prime minister, and it's not the first time, as you just alluded to, in the last few years. This is now King Charles's fourth prime minister.
16: My work is done.
12: Keir Starmer officially resigned. He then tendered that to the king.
16: So, as I now pass the baton to Andy Burnham, I wish him every success. He has my full support.
12: Keir Starmer was personally unpopular. There were some election results, local elections, in which the Labour Party, the governing Labour Party, performed very poorly. So the writing was kind of on the wall.
19: I have accepted His Majesty the King's invitation to form a government.
12: It's turned out to be a bit of a coronation for Andy Burnham. He's a deeply popular figure in Manchester, where he's been mayor. And it was essentially a given that he was going to be the new prime minister, because all of these lawmakers in the Labour Party have said that they want Andy Burnham to be the next prime minister. Normally, there's a kind of internal leadership contest. That didn't happen this time around. That's how popular he is internally. They see him as someone who's going to turn their fortunes around.
19: Let us make this the moment when Britain starts to believe

0: the scandals, some of the problems. There's a cost of living crisis here in the UK. There's not a lot of trust in the government. He's seen as an outsider, despite being a familiar face. He's kind of left-wing. He's probably more to the left than Starmer, but we didn't actually learn too much about the Prime Minister, what kind of government he's going to lead. But he did speak about rough sleeping, ending rough sleeping in the UK.
1: We will help people to live well, building a more preventative state, investing in people's success.
0: There's a homelessness crisis, particularly in London, in Manchester, where he was the mayor. I think that anyone you talk to has noticed an uptick. It was essentially the one policy takeaway.
2: I think there's quite a bit of still uncertainty.
3: The weirdest thing about him is that nobody really knows who he is.
4: I don't really know him very well, so I'll be interested to learn more about his policies and what he's got planned.
0: I think a lot of people in the country are actually rolling their eyes at the moment. And, you know, what's the difference between Keir Starmer, Andy Burnham? Who knows, for a lot of people today.
5: And then what are the biggest challenges he's going to face then going forward? Like, because if it's just about not being Keir Starmer, I guess, check, great, he's done that. But what is he going to have to deal with now in these coming weeks and months?
0: There are enormous challenges. I mean, economic and security and this general sense of lack of trust in the main political parties, the Labour Party and the Conservative Party. You have waiting in the wings, Nigel Farage. Listeners might know that name from Brexit. There's a lot of fears from these two main parties that reform, which Nigel Farage leads, will somehow accelerate through and break this two-party system.
1: That's why we will change politics, to make it more collaborative, more about problem solving than point scoring.
0: I think significantly on the international stage, Britain has major security concerns. You have the war in Ukraine, the shrinking size of the British army, with these threats from Russia, with the kind of global instability around the Iran war. That's going to be something to address quite quickly, and it's going to be seized on by the opposition.
6: I don't know anything. I see that he was, I guess, the mayor of a town. I hear he's extremely liberal. Extremely.
0: In any election on this side of the pond, how are you going to deal with the US president? We know that alliances are shifting, that President Trump's relationships are changing with Europe. President Trump himself said that he welcomed Burnham, that he congratulated him potentially for drilling into the North Sea oil supply. I don't think that's going to happen anytime soon. But that's going to be a critical relationship. Keir Starmer was seen as someone who handled Trump well, particularly with regards to the Ukraine war. Whether Burnham can do the same, whether he can be a flatterer, whether he can stand up to Trump, those can be key things to assess his popularity and success as a prime minister. It's not just a domestic job. There are key issues on the international stage here, particularly with the US president.
5: Guy Davies there in London. Thank you.
0: Thanks, Brad.
5: You've probably heard about this big proposed merger between Paramount and Warner Brothers Discovery. Remember, last year, it actually appeared that Netflix was going to buy Warner Brothers and its huge catalog of movies and channels like HBO. And some in the film industry freaked out, wondering if a streamer, Netflix, was going to take over a studio this large, and whether that could be the end of, say, theatrical releases as we know them. Well, then in came Paramount, another legacy movie studio, another company with a ton of streaming assets at its disposal. In fact, under this hostile takeover bid, brands like CBS, CNN, HBO, and TNT would all be under one roof.
7: Fuck the merger!
5: To which some people said, wait, we just went from a Hollywood problem to an everyone problem. How is this not a monopoly?
8: I'm here to announce a lawsuit that I've filed and that a coalition of 12 states have filed, challenging the proposed merger.
5: Some of the people claiming that were state attorneys general.
9: When fewer films are available, theaters may be forced to raise ticket prices to remain viable, and Arizona consumers bear those costs.
5: For the first time since this deal was greenlit, a judge tapped the brakes. ABC's Peter Haralambos has been keeping track of all this for us. Peter, first off, will you refresh me on this deal? Like, why should Americans care about it? And then why are there, like, legal questions about it?
10: Yeah, Brad, if this deal goes through, not only would it be one of the largest media companies in the United States, but according to the attorneys general who brought this lawsuit to challenge it, it would really be a loss for consumers. They argue by combining two of the big five legacy studios, you're just going to have

0: too much media under one roof.
1: Right, we're actually going to pause it right here because we are up against our final break. But when we come back, we'll talk more about the implications of several brands under one umbrella. That's after the break.
2: This is the story of a very special woman. In a matter of seconds, she turned herself into a great mathematician or an entrepreneur. Her knowledge was limitless and still is. She could also make monsters disappear, especially those that lurked in the shadows under the bed. Once, this woman put back together a teenage girl's broken heart, which had been shattered in a thousand pieces, just by giving her a bear hug. She masqueraded as a regular person at work, but as a superhero at home. Everyone knows her as Gabriella. I still call her Mom.
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4: Text and meet up with a friend you haven't seen in forever.
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11: Huh? 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
10: 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I just need you to listen to me.
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1: Welcome back to Start Here Weekend from ABC News. I'm Brad Milkey. Before the break, we'll be talking with ABC's Peter Haralambos about this potential merger between Paramount and Warner Brothers Discovery. And so, Peter, I mean, you were mentioning the argument against combining these legacy studios, I guess, is too much media in one place, right? What media would that be, and what would it mean for consumers?
0: We're talking about Paramount, which, of course, has Paramount Plus, CBS, and of course, the studio, and Warner Brothers Discovery with Discovery Plus, HBO Max. All of this under the same corporate ownership, and create a position where between basic cable, streaming, and traditional movies, consumers are going to be put in a position where they could increase prices and kind of benefit from the lack of the overall competition in the marketplace.
7: Movies and TV shows are not run-of-the-mill commodities. The film and entertainment industry doesn't exist just to buy and to sell them.
0: They filed this lawsuit last week, and they argued a judge has to move quickly on this because it's possible that this deal closes any day now.
1: Well, and the reason it could close so soon is because this did have to go through U.S. regulatory approval already, right? Like, the federal government said this is fine.
0: And yeah, Brad, the Department of Justice signed off on this merger back in June. The Department of Justice ultimately saying they didn't think this deal was going to harm competition. But a lot of people raised doubts about that claim, that this idea that this $111 billion mega deal would be good for competition in any way.
15: This is going to definitely reduce the number of films made, no matter what they say.
0: People have also pointed to the somewhat cozy relationship, the ownership of Paramount has with the Trump administration, and alleged that that relationship in part helped them get that green light from the Department of Justice.
1: Oh, like that's one of the concerns, is if the leadership of one of these companies needs regulatory approval, but he's also like, hey, I'm kind of friendly with President Trump, then if he gets that regulatory approval and he's got TV news stations at his disposal, will he gear them to be more favorable to Trump in their coverage or something?
0: Yeah, so it's kind of a potentially sweet deal for both sides here, where the owners of Paramount, the Ellisons, are able to get a green light from the Department of Justice, a Department of Justice which under a Democratic administration might have been much more skeptical to this deal. And also the White House potentially has one of these big media companies that looks upon them perhaps more favorably.
18: We live in a time where the more media consolidation we have, the less choices we have.
0: Especially a company that when you look at their media ownings would have control over both CBS and CNN, two of the country's largest news organizations.
18: At a time when Trump and the Trump administration are actively dividing and separating us, this is just another way.
1: How does Paramount respond to that?
0: Yeah, Paramount categorically denies the idea of any kind of political involvement, any kind of sweetheart deal here. And when it comes to the actual lawsuit, it's worth noting that the heart of this case, it's really a basic antitrust case, separate from the political concerns. Mm-hmm. The argument is more just the traditional antitrust claim here, that by combining Paramount and Warner, you basically create a company that controls a third of basic cable programming and a third of theatrical film production, a company that is so large that it could theoretically raise the prices for consumers, harm their employees by lowering their wages, and overall reduce the quality of the product that goes out there to consumers. Mm. Paramount, in a press release when this lawsuit was first filed, says that the attorneys general here have a basic misunderstanding and distort antitrust law. And their argument, in a way, is that at this point, media is just controlled by giant companies. And to the extent that anyone is concerned about competition, there are already these companies that are kind of big streamers that are pretty dominant. Mm. Think of Netflix, think of Disney, which, of course, is ABC's.
1: I was about to say, Disney Plus, our parent company.
0: Yeah. And the argument basically here is, if you want competition, you need to have companies that are big enough to compete in that space, where you're going up against the Netflix, against the Disney Plus. And by merging these two companies, yes, theoretically, there are less companies in the game, but you're creating an entity that has enough might to go up against these big companies. So that's their overall argument here. They're saying that ultimately this benefits competition in a way, because you have another competitor to the really big media companies.
1: So then what did the judge rule? Because now this deal's on hold all of a sudden. Why?
0: The judge ultimately agreed with a lot of these concerns from the attorneys general. It's a federal judge out of California concluding that there's compelling evidence here that this combined company will have substantial market share. We're talking about, according to the judge, about 27% market share for the theatrical distribution market. And if that goes through, if they have that massive combined market share, the judge concluded it's, quote, likely to violate antitrust laws. The judge also concluded that the states who sued made a strong case that this transaction would lessen competition and ultimately agreed to grant this temporary restraining order to give the court a bit more time to figure this out. The states who brought this case argued the courts had to move quickly because of the possibility this deal closes as soon as July 22nd. So this judge basically put everything on hold for now while they hear arguments over the coming weeks.
7: David Ellison may think this is an offer we can't refuse. But I'm here to say he's wrong.
0: For now, there's an August 3rd date for a hearing on a preliminary injunction. We expect to see more opposition from Paramount in court filings. And of course, that's when a judge is more likely to reach kind of a longer term decision than this just temporary ruling.
1: Peter Harlamba's fascinating story. Thank you so much.
0: Thanks so much, Brett.
1: And one last thing. Beluga whales, they're known for their pearl white skin, wide smiles, and a famous children's song.
19: Baby beluga.
1: That's right, Rafi, let them know. But now one pod of belugas will be famous for something else, a daring rescue mission. This week, we have seen something extraordinary. 30 beluga whales loaded up and transported far and wide before it's too late. So here's what happened. For years, these whales stayed in a habitat at Marineland, this famous water park in the Canadian side of Niagara Falls.
20: Everyone loves Marineland.
1: It was a privately owned business founded by a Slovenian immigrant named John Holler, who died in 2018. Since then, the park has become insolvent. 2 years ago, it shut its doors to the public. Trainers have been taking care of the animals, but warned they couldn't much longer. If they couldn't find these belugas' new homes, ownership said, they'd have to be euthanized. Well, in recent weeks, American Aquariums have stepped forward saying they will take in members of the pod. This week, the whales started moving. First, they were lifted into these big nets with little holes for their flippers. Then they were put in specially built tanks that can fly on airplanes.
21: What makes this project very unique is just the sheer scale of it.
1: So far, they've arrived at the Shedd Aquarium in Chicago and SeaWorld San Antonio.
22: They're going to come in. We want to just take it slow. We're going to let them go at their pace.
1: Kate McCullough from SeaWorld says belugas are incredibly complicated creatures, not just because of their physiology, but because they're extremely social. Like, part of the calculus of splitting these whales up was figuring out which among them are most closely bonded. Now they're about to have new neighbors, like dolphins and other beluga, who will see them through a gate.
22: We are going to have people monitoring them 24 hours a day for several months. Who are they wanting to go say hello to? Who wants to say hello to them? That gives us a lot of good information.
1: Others have yet to be sent to SeaWorld San Diego, the Georgia Aquarium, and a habitat in Valencia, Spain. But while this whole orchestration has caretakers breathing a sigh of relief, it does raise broader questions for marine parks around the world. Animal activists had argued for years that Marineland was not the right place for these creatures. The Canadian government denied a proposed move to China over fears the animals would be mistreated. Now, American activists are demanding these whales not be bred in captivity. That's the law in Canada. If you're wondering, scientists say these belugas cannot be released into the wild. They wouldn't survive, at least not yet. But some have floated the idea of beluga sanctuaries in fenced-off ocean water. There's already one such facility in a bay in Iceland, a warm home in the frigid waters they love. All right, that'll do it for us. Thank you so much for listening to Start Here Weekend from ABC News. Start Here Weekend is produced by Aaron Ferrer, Emily Schutz, Kelly Therese, Jen Newman, and Anthony Ali. Ariel Chester is our social media producer. Josh Cohen is director of podcast programming. I'm our managing editor. Thanks to John Newman, Tara Gimbel, Eamon McNiff, and Katie Dendos. 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And of course, check us out right here for another edition of Start Here Weekend. I'm Brad Milkey. See you next week.

interest rates. Consumer spending remains the largest driver of the U.S. economy. On Wednesday, all eyes will be on the Federal Reserve as it concludes a two-day meeting with a decision on interest rates. Economists expect Chair Kevin Warsh to announce no change in rates, but markets will be listening for any clues as to future moves as inflation and oil prices rise. We'll get jobless claims on Thursday, as well as the Fed's preferred inflation gauge, the PCE price index. Big tech earnings reports take center stage this week, and we're going to hear from the likes of Microsoft, Meta, Apple, and Amazon. Dave Packer, ABC News. We'll get jobless claims on Thursday, as well as the Fed's preferred inflation gauge, the PCE price index. And big tech earnings reports take center stage this week. We'll hear from the likes of Microsoft, Meta, Apple, and Amazon. Dave Packer, ABC News.

0: ABC News, I'm Mike Dubusky. Maine Democrats holding a special convention today and naming Troy Jackson as their candidate to take on Senator Susan Collins in November. Their first choice, Graham Plattner, suspended his campaign in the face of a growing number of sexual misconduct accusations. Jackson, a former state lawmaker and fifth-generation logger, spoke ahead of his nomination.
1: Power is never just given to working people. We have to band together and take it.
0: Ukrainian President Volodymyr Zelensky says today that he was directing his country's intelligence services to share information about Russia's assistance of Iran amid the U.S.'s ongoing war there. Zelensky will meet with President Trump at the White House on Tuesday. And police in Berlin have called off an LGBTQ pride parade after a vehicle apparently drove into a crowd of people. Authorities say several people have been injured. This is ABC News.

Mike Debosky, ABC News.